0: 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Hear the difference.
1: Now the news. I'm Shane Bigham. Leaders of China and Botswana have announced the elevation of bilateral ties to a comprehensive strategic cooperative partnership. This follows talks between Chinese President Xi Jinping and his counterpart from Botswana. President Duma Boko is on a state visit to China through Saturday, his first visit to the country since taking office in November of 2024. President Xi called for stronger cooperation in trade, the digital economy, agriculture, and education. He also put forward four proposals on mining cooperation, emphasizing African ownership of resources, mutual benefit, high-quality development, and a fair and open business environment. Boko reaffirmed Botswana's commitment to the One China principle and welcomed greater Chinese investment and cooperation under the Belt and Road Initiative. Following the talks, the two leaders witnessed the signing of cooperation documents covering the Global Security Initiative, Belt and Road Cooperation, green minerals, healthcare, and human resources. China and Togo have announced the elevation of bilateral ties to a community with a shared future in the new

0: era. This follows a meeting between Chinese President Xi Jinping and the president of the Council of the Togolese Republic. For Nasingbe is on an official visit to China until Friday. President Xi said China welcomes Togo to fully leverage zero tariff treatment and the green lane for Togolese exports to China. He said China commends Togo for advancing the expanded cross-border use of the RMB and stands ready to deepen bilateral cooperation in new energy and the digital and intelligence sectors. President Xi also put forward four principles for constructive international engagement in resolving hotspot issues in Africa, including African ownership, safeguarding fairness and justice, pursuing peace through cessation of hostilities, and addressing symptoms and root causes. For Nasingbe, said he hopes to learn from China's governance experience, welcomes Chinese enterprises to invest and operate in the country, and seeks cooperation in sectors such as trade, infrastructure, science, and technology. He also said Togo will strengthen collaboration with China to defend multilateralism and uphold the interests of developing countries. More than 320 delegates from 62 countries and international organizations are in Beijing to discuss cooperation on counterterrorism efforts. They're attending the 2026 Great Wall International Forum on Counterterrorism, which aims to deepen trust between the Chinese People's Armed Police Force and its foreign counterparts and contribute to regional peace and stability. Police Chief of Staff Lieutenant General Zhao Dongfeng said in his keynote address that China is committed to strengthening counterterrorism cooperation with other countries. Former Chongqing Mayor Huang Qifan is under investigation for suspected violations of party discipline and the law. China's top anti-graft body is conducting the probe. China's central bank has approved an application from a subsidiary of Visa to set up a bank card clearing institution in the country. Visa Information Technology is required to complete its preparations and apply to commence operations within a year. The bank card clearing business license will be issued after the People's Bank of China and the National Financial Regulatory Administration jointly approve the application. Under current regulations, once it's approved to commence operations, Visa will be able to provide clearing services and issue bank cards denominated in RMB. The company is currently permitted to provide such services in China only in foreign currencies. Preparations are underway for the 16th China International Aviation and Aerospace Exhibition. More than 1,100 companies from nearly 50 countries and regions will participate in the event in Zhuhai, Guangdong Province. The event will feature over 3,000 pieces of equipment, with first-time displays accounting for about 10%. Indoor exhibition space will cover nearly 150,000 square meters, while outdoor areas will expand to 335,000 square meters. A suspect's under arrest after a stabbing at a discount outlet in South Korea. The attack in Incheon reportedly left up to 8 customers injured, with one person suffering cardiac arrest. Police are investigating the circumstances of the incident. The Saudi-led coalition in Yemen has urged civilians to evacuate the Yemen Petroleum Company site and the nearby Al-Sabah Central Station in Houthi-held Sana'a ahead of what it calls a special operation. A spokesperson issued the warning on social media and posted a map marking the area. Also on Tuesday, the coalition said it intercepted and destroyed 3 drones north of Riyadh. Yemen's Houthi group has intensified strikes on an international airport in the Saudi capital. That's the news. I'm Shane Bigham.
1: A young perspective on hot-button issues around the world. This is The Hub.
2: Hello and welcome to The Hub. I'm Wang Guan in Beijing. China's National Day holiday has come to an end. This year, the Mid-Autumn Festival and National Day were separated by just 3 working days, allowing many people to turn 3 days into a 13-day break. And that extra time has sent Chinese travelers farther afield, while foreign visitors are also experiencing deeper into China, exploring deeper into China. By the end of the holiday, total cross-regional passenger trips were estimated at over 2 billion, with the latest figures pointing to strong activities into shopping, tourism, entertainment, and inbound travel. So beyond the crowds and headline numbers, what is this holiday telling us about China's changing consumption? And as Chinese and international tourists move in to both directions, how is the holiday economy becoming increasingly relevant to the global economy? So what we saw so far from China's National Day holiday this year is more people opting for longer travel, multiple destinations, and more cross-border journeys from far-flung domestic destinations to multi-country itineraries travelers are making the most out of this extended break. Cin Ziyuan has the story.
3: This National Day holiday is sending more travelers further afield, with long-distance trips gaining momentum across China.
4: I came to Tashkirgan mainly to experience the local culture and customs, as well as the natural scenery. Today, there are quite a few local markets set up here, and I find them really special. It gives me a chance to truly experience the everyday life of the local people.
3: Data from Trip.com shows that 1 in 10 travelers has combined a mid-autumn festival and National Day holidays into one extended break. Nearly half of those travelers are staying away for more than 8 days. Data from Meituan shows that the number of users booking flights to 2 or more destinations has increased by 70% year-on-year.
5: I'm from Heilongjiang, and this is my first time visiting Yan'an. We originally planned to visit some of the bigger tourist attractions, but we didn't expect to end up in Yan'an. Then we saw a Sichuan opera performance on Baiyi Road, and I thought it was really great.
6: The holiday is not just about going further, it is also about spending smarter. Across China, a wide range of subsidies and incentives are giving consumers more reasons to shop.
7: I bought a home appliance here. It was originally priced at over 7,000 yuan, but with the national subsidy, the manufacturer's subsidy, and the store discount, I saved more than 2,300 yuan. That's a pretty good deal.
3: For international travelers, the appeal goes beyond China's iconic landmarks. They are also discovering a city where tradition and modern life come together.
8: The people here have been so nice. The trip to the village has been spectacular, and the food here has been amazing.
3: As the holiday draws to a close, the numbers point to more than just a travel boom. They reflect a growing appetite for longer journeys, richer experiences, and more diverse ways of spending, bringing new energy to China's holiday economy. Cin Ziyuan, CGTN, Beijing.
2: Joining us today to talk about holiday economy and holiday travel in Geneva, Switzerland, we have Zhang Gong, Professor of Economics at the University of International Business and Economics. In Shanghai, China, we have Claire Pearson, International Development Director at Asia for DLA Piper. And in Darwin, Australia, we have Doro Guppy, CEO of Guppy Traders. Now, Professor John, let me ask you about this. Over 2 billion trips made, both inbound and outbound travel. That is a huge number, to say the least. So from a macroeconomic perspective, what does all this tell you about China's holiday travel and its relationship with China's economy?
9: Well, I think, first of all, the theory that Chinese consumers don't want to spend the money, that theory is certainly bankrupt. I think it's a matter of where people are going to spend the money on and what their interest is going to be. It's just breathtaking to see this kind of a number from China, and including myself as well. I've done my fair share of traveling during this extended holiday season. I'm going to be traveling outside of China for altogether 20 days, which is it's quite a feast, but I really enjoy it. I think every consumer in China is also enjoying their holiday. I think probably more importantly, I think people are spending money not just to go to those sort of very popular touristy spots. They go to more esoteric places, more interesting places, and seeking this kind of a special experience as opposed to just seeing some sightseeing. I think there's a noticeable change, and many local governments in China in different places have been trying to create something unique of their region, of their city, of their county to attract tourists. And it's happening, certainly it's happening in the last few days. And also it's very encouraging to see that the Chinese tourists are traveling outside of the country to many other places. Every place I go, there's always some Chinese tourists there that they can talk in Mandarin Chinese. And also sometimes my local dialect in my hometown, the Shanghai dialect, sometimes I hear people talking in that dialect, which is very interesting.
2: Very good. And now one striking feature of this holiday season is the rise of experience-based consumption. So Claire, let me ask you about this, because during the first 3 days alone, passenger traffic at 78 major shopping streets and commercial districts increased over 3% year on year, while the turnover rose over 5%. At the same time, we see cultural activities, immersive entertainment, food and tourism are increasing and increasingly being, grouped together. So from the perspective of international business in China, how significant is this shift from goods towards experiences and services?
10: Thank you for having me on the show, Wang Guan. It's absolutely pivotal. One of my clients who was visiting recently, I said, why do you keep coming to China? And he said, to remain relevant. And I think this is the key word. China has switched from surviving to thriving. And it can take other companies on that journey. I think the ultimate metaphor retailtainment that you see in Shanghai has to be the LV ship, the 314-meter metal ship, where you can buy LV goods, obviously. But on the roof, they have an East meets West restaurant. I think the ingredients of success for international business are now focused in Nanjing Xilu, in that main shopping street in Shanghai. The really top people in all retail and luxury businesses now, they're based there. They're being relocated. For head of Asia Pac is now based in Shanghai. LVMH moves people up from Hong Kong all the time. Hilton Hotels, 888 hotels, and they're always full. I can see Waldorf Astoria through this window. It's full every night. Hilton, 500 hotels. China is no longer a faker. It's a creator of experiences. And as the global reset goes on geopolitically, you need the best food, the best music, and the best confluence of cultural factors to host clients. Mm-hmm. And I would say the room with a view, it's now Shanghai.
2: Awesome. Awesome take. And it's great to hear. Now, Daryl, let me ask you about this. You're based in Australia, a favorite destination for Chinese tourists. And altogether, the Chinese tourists during this holiday season are reaching more than not just Australian cities, but 3,800 cities around the world, while booking for flights on routes longer than 8,000 kilometers, intercontinental meaning, increased by more than 30%. So from your perspective in Australia, what does the return of long-haul Chinese tourism mean for Australia, first of all, and also for the wider global economy?
11: Let's take it in the reverse. The growth of long-haul tourism takes place against a background of rising airfare prices, which many in the industry feared would lead to a downturn in demand. So the return of China's long-haul tourist demand is making a vital contribution to the sustainability of both international air travel and the tourism industries that rely on it. Now, tourism is a discretionary expenditure. You don't have to spend money on airfares. So these increased numbers show increasing confidence in the economy. For Australia, it's a welcome boost to the Australian tourism industry, and it proves the value of their Come and Say G'day campaign. This has been a shift to high-value small group visits, and that's a change in the structure of Chinese tourism.
2: Now, it's not just Chinese going overseas. It's also the other way around. Professor Gong, let's look at this. Inbound tourism, because during this holiday season, we saw double-digit growth for expats, foreign friends, visiting China. I mean, Russian arrivals increased by more than 170%, while tourists from the UK, Malaysia, Canada also recorded strong growth. At the same time, we've seen foreign tourists moving beyond, headline cities such as Beijing and Shanghai. They're exploring smaller, tiny cities such as Zhuhai, Wenzhou, Yiwu, Lhasa, and Kunming. They're not precisely small by global standards, but in China, they're categorized as third-tier, fourth-tier cities. What does all this tell us about the role of inbound tourism for the Chinese economy?
9: Well, first of all, I really want to resonate what Claire has just said about being relevant by coming to China. And she did a great job of advertising my hometown. Thank you very much, Claire, for this. This reminds me of a few sentences when I graduated from my graduate school. My supervisor, dissertation supervisor, told me, he said, look, in the 19th century, you go to Paris. This is the city where activities happen, right? 20th century, you go to New York City. And then 21st century, you go to Shanghai. Okay, so you know, this is the place where things are happening, and this is also viewed by many foreigners as the future of the world in the next 20, 30 years. You know, in many parts of the world, what you're going to experience in the next 20, 30 years is already happening in Shanghai and other cities in China. And that's why it's so attractive to foreigners to come into our country. And I've a special few things to say about the Russians. I actually, as you know, I just came back from the Valdai annual event in Moscow. One thing noticeable to me is that first of all, there are 6 daily flights between Moscow and Beijing, and they're packed. and even more flights than flights between the United States and China. This is breathtaking. And more importantly, you know, of all the flights, international flights I've taken, I've traveled extensively around the world. Most of the time, these flights going back or leaving China are usually, you know, you see more Chinese citizens than foreigners. But on these Russian bound and Russian originating flights, you see more Russians on these flights. You know, I see more Russians on this flight. So obviously a lot of people from Russia are coming to China. And on top of this, it's also quite understandable because of the sanctions. You know, Russia has the tradition that they have to take a vacation during the, you know, vacation time. Otherwise, they will be looked down upon if your skin is not tan or something. They have this tradition. And not many places they can go. I mean, look at what the Aeroflot can go these days, and not many places. Turkey is one place, and the Middle East countries, as well as southeastern countries, and then China. So you know, you see a lot of people coming from Russia, and I think it's actually a very good thing that more Russians are coming to China, and you know, equally more Chinese people are also going to Russia, so to Moscow. We have a lot of Chinese students studying in Moscow these days. So I think you know, this is a very, very important structural change you know, as far as China's foreign relations is concerned. And that's a, you know, profound change in my view.
2: Very good, very good. I'm so glad you're enjoying so many cities around the world. Now, Claire, and I mean it. Now, Claire, this shift from coming to China to experiencing China, what China has to offer, is visible, isn't it? I mean, we've seen expats not only checking out the tourist sites and taking selfies, but also becoming content creators, recording their lives in China. And also getting immersed into not just a day trip around the Chinese countryside, but doing more like a homestay programs, cultural tours, and medical tourism, so on and so forth. And all put together, how do you think all these tourism engagement will change the foreign perception of China slowly but surely?
10: Wong, I think that's a really good question. All those areas you just mentioned, you know, I see them. I feel very parochial next to John now. So I'm going to have to talk a little bit about my life in China. Certainly, we're getting all those 3 groups coming in. I really like what John said about his professor. He said, you know, people used to go to Paris or whatever. You know, the grand tour, you know, the ultimate social flex, the ultimate shopping experience if you were rich in Britain in 1850 was to do the grand tour. You know, you went to see antiquity, you went to buy a Vermeer in Florence and ship it back to your estate in Britain. But now the ultimate, the grander tour, if you like, is coming to China, because that is where you buy the goods to ship home to your estate in California. And those are the people I'm meeting, because at the moment the world is at a very delicate stage. And if you want to see the whole world within 4 square kilometers, you need to come to Shanghai, you need to come to Beijing, because just where I live, I'm next to New Development Bank. So there's a cluster of people from the BRICS countries living. The people who live in my block, my neighbor's from Brazilian, he speaks 7 languages, he's an interpreter in the bank. Now he travels endlessly. John, he makes you look like a homebody. That guy pops to Brazil, Argentina, St. Petersburg. You know, the real cosmopolitans, they used to be in London, New York, and Paris, but actually now they're in Shanghai. I hate to break it to you. Where I live with a BRICS crowd. But then when I commute to work, I'm in the traditional CBD of Shanghai. And it's just like, you know, people are inspired by this environment. My friends, when they come over, one of them had a really bad shoulder from working too much his computer. He got some Chinese massage and

0: and not automatically be aligned in their perspectives. But China is sort of the remedy for global tensions because it diffuses your preconceptions about cultural norms. China's built 55,000 kilometers of high-speed rail in the last 18 years. Britain hasn't managed to upgrade from Manchester to London Railway. So people begin to really question not only what's going on in China, but their home country. And also, if it, just to your point, Wang Guan, if it's not Instagrammable, if it's not Xiaohongshuable, they're not going to do it. So the experience has to simultaneously be aesthetically pleasing, but culturally entertaining. And China really offers you that. I think about, you know, the novels that have been written by British people here, like Noel Coward. I mean, he was inspired to write Private Lives at the Peace Hotel just across the river. Or you get books like the one about Shangri-La. You think about Lost Horizon, and that's about really being in the foothills of the Himalayas, and it's about being in a sort of sanctuary, an oasis away from the global problems. China's so vast it will diffuse global tensions in a minute for multinational meetings, and that's why I choose China for mine.
1: I'm so glad you're genuinely enjoying your life here. Dara, do you resonate with what Claire just said?
2: Oh, I certainly resonate with what Claire said, although I don't live in China. I'm a frequent visitor to China. And that's what is important about tourism. Tourism opens the mind. People read a particular image of China in their Western media, but when they actually are on the ground, they are astounded. They are astounded because they are stepping into the future. They are astounded by the level of development, by the civilization that's present in China, the civility amongst the population, the ease of travel. They are simply cannot believe their eyes. As someone would say, it's beyond imagination.
1: And Australia, of course, was made visa-free, the Aussie citizens, to come to China. Did you talk to your friends and neighbors and communities around you how the China travels have changed their feelings and perceptions about China at all?
2: This is very important. Visa policies reshape the tourist map. Visa policies sit at the core of tourism growth. The easier it is to visit a country, then the greater the potential for visitors to come. Now, China's seen this with the visa-free entry policies in recent years. Many countries have reciprocated on visa-free entry for Chinese tourists, and these countries have seen the greatest increase in numbers. Unfortunately, Australia has chosen not to reciprocate. However, there has been a significant increase in Australian tourists going to China simply because of the visa-free policy on the China side. Flight connectivity plays an important role for Chinese tourists because often tight travel schedules imposed by official holiday periods like Golden Week make the visa policy of the destination country a critical factor.
1: Yeah, I cannot imagine Australia made it visa-free for Chinese tourists. I mean, my guess is tens of millions of Chinese would be interested in exploring the idea of traveling to Australia and maybe New Zealand and Fiji as well. Professor Zhang Gong, now there's an economic question here. China's service trade deficit has been narrowing while travel service exports have been growing strongly. In the first 7 months of the year, China's service trade deficit narrowed by nearly 200 billion yuan. While travel service exports increased nearly 30%. How significant are these numbers?
3: Well, I think this reflects the fact that in many industries, including in service industries, Chinese companies have become increasingly competitive. So we are not just exporting goods, we're also exporting services. But having said that, though, I think we should really increase imports as well in the service sectors as well, meaning in this case, for example, encourage more people to travel abroad as tourists. Because you know, after all, we still maintain a huge trade surplus with many countries, and you know, this raises the question of economic as well as political sustainability over the long run. I think the way to address this sort of a balanced question or reciprocal question is to increase imports as opposed to rolling back exports, right? So I think it should be going both ways. If the only thing we do to the rest of the world is just sell things, this is not going to last long.

0: So I think you know, at the same time, we certainly welcome more foreign tourists coming to China, which are interpreted as exports. But when it comes to Chinese tourists going abroad, I think we should also encourage. I mean, that's really imports to China in services. And China is probably the only country in the world that promotes imports from many other countries. Right? In Shanghai, we have a CIIE. China International Imports Expo, the only country that hosts a imports expo to promote imports. That's very rare. And we do this really out of the concern for trying to balance trade, trying to make the balance of payment terms much, much improved for our trading partners. And that should extend to the service sectors as well.
1: Yeah, I mean, it's interesting you mentioned the CIIE, Professor Gong, because it is coming up in this November, like every year. Claire, this is all part of this meeting, incentives, conference, exhibition, or MICE tourism in short, meaning expats coming to China for business trips or exhibitions for the Canton Fair or the CIIE or the Service Industry Fair. So with major events such as these ones coming up, international business travelers are likely to come to China in bounds in greater numbers. So from the perspective of international companies and organizers, could MICE become another important avenue of coming to China?
2: Yeah, MICE is massive because people don't just come to China to trade with China. They come with China to trade with the world because it's a global hub. So China is very generous. It sets up an expo for you to meet the world. There's like 130 countries at that expo, all with mini embassies. I had a friend who came over from Zambia. She was selling beef. And one of the Chinese guys, he was offering her a really good price for the beef. And I said, Daisy, that is a really good price. Maybe we're losing something in translation. So I said to the Chinese guy, are you sure you want to pay that for the beef? He said, I don't want to buy the beef. I want to buy the farm. China, what you don't want is for your competitor to be China charged and for your company to be China negative. Because look at who's the Prime Minister of Britain? Burnham, right? Andy Burnham. Why was Manchester growing at 5% and London and the rest of the country wasn't? Because Manchester's got two direct flights every day from Beijing and Shanghai. You land in Manchester Airport and 20 minutes you're in your hotel bed. I've sat in hotels in Manchester and watched the door turning at the Hilton across the road. 70% are Chinese popping over for business. It's a quick business trip into England if you want to avoid Heathrow. So everybody knows that if you've got the China charge to your company, you can beat your competitor. And if you don't, you really can't, whether you're a country, a company, or a capital city. And I meet here politicians, I meet CEOs, and I meet capable entrepreneurs who are quietly making a lot of money with a Chinese partner. They're not shouting about it on the TV, but quietly, the competitive advantage today is a Chinese partner, period.
1: So good to know that we have direct flights from between Beijing and Manchester. I'm sure a lot of football fans would love to travel to Manchester if City makes it to the UEFA Champions League semi or even final.
2: Yeah, that's true.
1: I want to thank all of our panelists for this wonderful discussion. Thank you all so very much. And that will do it for this edition of The Hub. Thank you so much for tuning in. Stay tuned and bye for now.

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0: Some say Chinese is one of the most difficult languages in the world, and learning it is almost impossible.
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0: Only because you're not learning it in the right way. 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
7: A roundup of the main business news from China and elsewhere. 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
8: And welcome everyone to Global Business here on CGTN. I'm Michael Wong here in Beijing. The IMF slightly raises its global growth forecast for this year to 3.1%, citing the boom in AI investment. The upward revision comes despite geopolitical tensions and higher energy prices. Beijing hosts an international forum showcasing its 12345 hotline as a model for responsive and inclusive urban governance.And the China International Industry Fair opens over in Shanghai with a record 3,000 plus exhibitors showcasing cutting-edge industrial technologies and promoting international cooperation. Right, and we begin with the latest world economic outlook from the IMF at its annual meetings over in Bangkok, Thailand. The IMF on Tuesday raised its 2026 global growth forecast by a tenth of a percentage point to 3.1% from July,but warned that low-income countries remained vulnerable to supply shocks. Global growth is projected at 3.4% for next year. Meanwhile, global headline inflation is projected to rise to 4.7% this year, driven mainly by higher commodity prices, and to fall back to 4.1% in 2027. The IMF noted that economic resilience has been uneven, though. While many advanced economies are being lifted by rising investment in AI, poorer countries not benefiting from that boom face stark choices as they grapple with high energy prices tied to the Middle East conflict. The IMF said the AI boom has offset the negative impact of the Middle East conflict, but the IMF chief warns AI may be creating a slow-moving tsunami for the global job market. Our Walter Morris has more.
9: Day one of the IMF World Bank annual meetings underway in Bangkok Monday, and the impact of artificial intelligence on the global economy taking center stage during a panel titled Small AI, More and Better Jobs.
10: When you look at supply chains, you have, broadly speaking, three economies, United States, China, India, that are the most important AI producers.But then you have those that build the infrastructure for AI, and many of them are in Asia, including Thailand.
9: The head of the IMF says investment in artificial intelligence is keeping global economic growth around 3%, despite what she describes as an energy supply shock. And while AI investment is yielding benefits for many Asian economies, the global job market may suffer in the long term.
10: It is a slow-moving tsunami.But tsunami nonetheless. The impact over time on jobs globally, we estimate to be around 40% jobs either augmented or kind of downgraded or eliminated.
9: Experts warn that entry-level jobs for young professionals are the most at risk globally.
11: First rung in employment, your first job upon graduation, is now seeing less demand. The evidence is already very clear. It's clearest in the most AI-exposed sectors, by the way, which are the tech sectors. But it's clear, it's becoming clear across the board.
9: The IMF says the AI tsunami could eventually affect around 40% of jobs worldwide, and the UN projects a global economic slowdown this year. Depending on where you look, some economists say there's still enormous opportunity for economic growth in developing countries and in some Asian markets.
12: The reality is

0: that large language models are estimated probably to create some degree of disruption in jobs of the developed world. But by the time you get to middle income countries and lower middle income countries, the opportunity from small AI to build jobs and build productivity is enormous. That's what we are trying to do.
1: Walter Moore, CGTN Washington.
2: And the IMF also published its latest global financial stability report in Bangkok, saying that although financial markets have held up well so far, key risks remain elevated. The report points out that returns on AI investments might not be as good as expected, which, quote, could be a shock that triggers a market correction. The report also believes that AI-powered cyber attacks, like the one involving OpenAI's rogue agents hacking data platform Hugging Face, pose severe challenges. Another major risk cited in that report is the spike in sovereign bond yields driven by inflation pressures, which could force monetary tightening. And meanwhile, during the meetings in Bangkok, IMF economic counselor Silvana Tenreo told reporters that the resilience of the global economy could be reaching its limits, urging policymakers to restore fiscal space and supply chain security. All right, for more on the IMF's latest World Economic Outlook and Global Financial Stability Report, let's bring in Chen Jiahe, Chief Investment Officer at Novum RK Technologies. Jiahe, welcome to the program as always. Big picture question as always. The IMF has, of course, slightly raised its global growth forecast for 2026 to 3.1%, a 0.1 percentage point raise compared to its July outlook. The upwards revision comes despite higher energy prices and geopolitical tensions. So what's helping to keep the global economy relatively resilient?
3: Yes, currently, when we look at the global economy, there are quite many challenges. The oil price is rising, the geopolitical tension in the Middle East and Europe has shown not much sign of ending. Meanwhile, the global weather condition is turning to be more volatile, which also brings down the growth of the world economy. Despite all these, the IMF has still given a rising forecast for economic growth compared with its previous forecast. The most important driver behind this rising comes from the expansion of AI industry. We can see that the widely researching and application of AI has brought forward economic growth by a pretty large extent. This comes from various aspects, including investment in the AI and the application of AI programs, which increased the economic efficiency in many areas.
2: Right, so let's indeed talk about AI a little bit more, Jiahe, because the IMF says AI-related investment and trade, they are supporting growth here in China and other certain Asian economies as well. What role do you see China playing when it comes to sustaining global growth, particularly as this region becomes more important in AI supply chains?
3: Yes, Michael, for the development of the global AI industry, China has been playing a very important role. First of all, China has invested a lot into the researching of AI programs and applications. If we look at China's economy today, we can see that a lot of high technologies, including the AI, have been used, which has significantly increased the efficiency of China's economy. Second, China is fully open to the global economy. China does not close its gates to other economies. Instead, China welcomes investment and trade from our economic partners. So this has helped many other economies who do not have enough capability of researching their own AI to be able to benefit from the growth of the AI industry in the world.
2: And Jiahe, finally, the IMF's Global Financial Stability Report, it warns that risks remain elevated. These risks range from rising government borrowing costs, high levels of debt, to a potential correction in AI-related markets. How well prepared is the global financial system, you think, to withstand another major shock? Because it seems like this time, efforts for international cooperation may seem a little bit weaker compared to, say, the global financial crisis of 2007, 2008, and 2009.
3: Yes, this is a very good question. Currently, in the global economy, there are two very large potential risks that the financial market and investors should be aware about. I think we can call them the elephants in the room. The first is that the Fed interest rate is basically quite high, and there has been a lot of borrowing and caused a large issuing of U.S. Treasury. This could mean a negative impact to the U.S. economy, as well as potential inflation in the coming future, and it can mean a lot of depression to economic growth in the world. Second is that AI companies have been trading at very high valuation in many financial markets. Today, we can see that there has been a very large drop in the South Korean market by about 6%. Powered by the worrying that AI companies could be too expensive.

0: For the global financial market, I don't really think that we are very well prepared for both of these vectors. It seems like many people are still very enthusiastic about the investment of AI, and not many people have prepared for that a very high Fed rate and debt level can bring a damaging impact to the global economy. So I think it is really the time for the global financial regulators to recognize these problems and make their preventive actions.
1: Okay, we are going to leave it there. Jiahe, many thanks as always. That's Chen Jiahe, Chief Investment Officer at Novum RK Technologies. Now, over at the 25th World Petroleum Congress in Riyadh, Saudi Arabia, OPEC Secretary General said on Monday that the organization has revised down its forecast for global daily oil demand growth for this year. Saudi Arabia's energy minister also pointed out that greater international stake in pipelines means better protection for the infrastructure.
2: We are now seeing demand growth this year at 400,000 barrels a day, versus in the beginning of the year we had it at 1.4 million barrels a day. However, this demand, to be fair, has been deferred to 2027, where we believe there will be pent-up demand next year. We have it now at a level of 1.7 million barrels a day growth for 2027. We believe that the world is going to require about 23% more primary energy from now to 2050. It's going to be all sources of energy. And the crunch we have today in diesel, jet fuel, gasoline is something that was going to happen.
3: We're looking at an international participation. We have our friends from Kuwait are engaged with us. And the idea is to purify the ownership, the operatorship, the designing, the financing, to ensure that it becomes like an international pipelines, not a Saudi pipeline or not a Kuwaiti pipeline, but an international pipelines where so many people will have a stake in these pipelines, including those who would operate it. And because of the lesson learned is that the more international participation in this pipeline, the better the chances that they will be protected.
1: Now, we have seen international crude futures more volatile lately amid renewed Middle East geopolitical strains and hurricane-related output risks. International oil prices rose collectively on October 12th. WTI crude oil futures climbed over 2%, while Brent crude futures gained 1.4%. Spillovers from high energy prices are hitting advanced economies in Europe and the United States. IMF Chief Kristalina Georgieva said recently in Singapore that expensive energy may linger even with an early end to Gulf hostilities. In South Africa, both petrol and diesel prices there have hit record levels. As our Sumitra Naidu reports, the latest increase will push up transport and business costs, adding further pressure on households already struggling with a cost of living crisis.
4: In a last-minute rush, motorists queued up at fuel stations to fill up their tanks ahead of the price rise. Inland prices for 95-octane petrol now costs $1.89 per litre, the highest on record. The price of diesel rose to just over $2 a litre, also a record high. And because diesel is widely used for transport and logistics, consumers will start to pay even more for their goods and services.
5: I'm trying to save a few rands, but then I feel like the prices are too high. We are getting to a point where we are not affording these prices because now the salaries are not going up, but the price of petrol, food and everything keeps going up. So now I have to minimize my trips. I can't just drive all the time. Now I have to be mindful that whenever I have to drive, now fuel is very high.
4: In South Africa, transport costs make up a larger proportion of household budgets compared to other countries. With poor public transport facilities in place, owning a vehicle can be essential, while a large part of the population relies on minibus taxis.
6: You have to make adjustments in life. You have to make adjustments everywhere in life, from your going out to dining to entertainment, whatever it may be, just to survive and earn that minimum, bare minimum, so that you can go carry on into the next month.
4: Fuel prices dropped in early February, but the relief was wiped out by the end of the month after the US and Israel launched the war on Iran. Since then, the price of petrol has increased five times and diesel six times.
7: Economists warn that sustained fuel price hikes will feed into broader inflation, leaving businesses facing even higher operating costs and consumers with less disposable income, deepening the cost of living crisis. Sumitra Naidu, CGTN, Johannesburg.
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1: Well, the 2026 Beijing Forum on Swift Response to Public Complaints is underway here in the Chinese capital. The event has released research findings, reports on city hotline services, and global case studies when it comes to urban governance. Digital technology, particularly when it comes to AI, is a key focus, as our Sun Tianyuan reports.
9: From everyday concerns to citywide challenges, digital technology is helping Beijing respond to public needs more efficiently. Since 2019, the city's 12345 hotline has handled around 200 million requests from individuals and businesses.
10: This is a vivid example of how Beijing is addressing the challenges of our time, making AI work for the public good and making cities smarter and warmer.
9: How can AI and other technologies help cities respond to people's needs faster and more effectively? That is one of the key questions at this year's forum.
11: Digital governance has developed rapidly over the past few years, closely linked to the revolution in artificial intelligence. The key is to integrate technology into governance and align it with organizational mechanisms, enabling greater collaboration among different stakeholders.
9: For many participants, the forum is an opportunity to learn from Beijing's experience in urban governance and explore ideas that could be applied in their own cities.
12: You are dealing more with what will be useful to the people, what will be useful to everyone. It doesn't have to be tremendously exciting and make newspaper headlines and attract individual investors. It just has to produce good results by improving communication, which is what this hotline and AI are ultimately about.
13: And I think that the Chinese system of incorporating all of the different aspects and perspectives, it's a more holistic, inclusive approach, and I think that we can learn a lot from that.
9: Every city has its own challenges and every community has different needs, but the goal is the same: to build more inclusive cities that work for everyone.
14: There is not just one model that can be applied to all cities. Take whatever you have and put it into the system, build one unit first, then extend it. Overall, ultimately, we want to involve as many countries as possible so that we have a holistic overview about how urban governance should be done properly and how to serve citizens.
15: The discussions will continue on Tuesday with more parallel sessions and field trips to local communities. Participants will have the opportunity to see how public services and urban governance work on the ground ahead of the forum's conclusion. Sun Tianyuan, CGTN, Beijing.
1: And participants from around the world discussed what stood out to them at the forum and how the ideas could be applied in their own countries.
16: Istanbul, we are a very crowded city with 60 million people. So I think there is not a very big difference between the working system, but as far as I see from 12345 hotline, they have more data analysis on the problems and on the complaints, so that they can project the possible complaints and possible problems. So that's is a very good thing to prevent those kind of problems can occur in future time. That may be the main difference. We have to work hard as Istanbul on the analyze all the data much better than.
17: The forum on resolving complaints is a great educative tool for us Europeans, how to learn to solve the complaints of people quickly and how to rebuild trust between the citizens, the politicians and the government officials. And I was really pleased to hear the experience of the hotline 12345, but also the experiences from other countries, like from Cambridge, which were presented during our opening panel. As I told in my speech, we are based on the philosophy of Immanuel Kant, which is autonomy based, which puts the autonomy of a person to the top. And China is a Confucianist culture, which is a bit different, more collectivist, less individualist. And the solutions which are being developed in China are therefore slightly different from Europe. But even knowing these differences, it is very interesting for a European to learn from what is similar in China. And it is a general wish of the people to have effective government, good healthcare and fast administration.
1: Now, the National Citizen Services Hotline has rolled out multilingual services to support overseas investors and entrepreneurs. Powered by the Complaint and Response Mechanism, the platform connects international founders with relevant authorities in order to remove barriers for cross-border startups.
18: I was coming from South Africa. I hold my master's degree in space technology engineering from Beihang University. I want to take this technology to Africa, which is South Africa. Then I want to see it practically through me, whereby I will bridge the gap between Chinese enterprise and South African enterprise. My vision to have a license or a foreign enterprise here in China. On the regulation for foreign owned enterprise under geospatial sector, it was not easy also.
19: The service answers overseas founders' policy questions, rules demands to corresponding departments, and bridges language gaps for international innovators.
18: And then through the WGAIH, they also assist us and advise how to start the process. And then they call the relevant government officials on the assistance.
20: 8029.
18: You don't have English service?
21: Yes, sir, this is 12345 Citizen Service Hotline.
19: The streamlined company registration journey, which took her 7 working days to secure a business license, is backed by the hotline's dedicated multilingual channel.
22: Button 3 is the English service dedicated for foreigners. Though our center has English specialists, we can provide services in 10 languages.
19: Every incoming inquiry goes through full life cycle management, from intake and dispatching to resolution and post-service evaluation.
23: There are 750 workstations and over 1,700 agents in this workplace, providing round-the-clock services. When foreign startups inquire about AI implementation, we assign the request to the Economic Technological Development Zone immediately and help build links for enterprises.
19: The rapid growth of multilingual inquiries reflects rising interest from global innovators. The hotline keeps refining cross-border services to foster a more inclusive business ecosystem. Aaron Liu, CGTN.
1: The China International Industry Fair has kicked off over in Shanghai on Monday. The show is the largest exhibition of its kind in the world, and its size hit a record high with over 3,000 domestic and foreign exhibitors presenting their latest industrial technologies. Our Chen Tong is there.
24: This is a mechanical arm using the so-called multi-contact interaction technology. In other words, any part of the arm is sensitive to the human touch. This is developed by Shanghai Hagwood firm and the first to be put into mass production among similar products.
25: Robotic arms are already widely used in factories today, but our goal is to bring them into far broader service and daily life scenarios. Our multi-contact technology delivers robust safety when the robotic arm interacts with humans. At the same time, it enables much more natural human-robot interaction.
24: Robots are far from the only tech Chinese firms are presenting at a show. This full ocean depth launch and recovery system won a China International Industry Fair award this year. The system enables smooth long-span transfers, safe release, and rapid capture between deck and water, and the harsh polar cold and ice water of submersibles. And this technology is already widely used.
22: If we hadn't developed these technologies, we would have had to import equipment worth nearly 1 billion yuan. Moving forward, it will be deployed on various research vessels and offshore engineering platforms.
24: While domestic companies are showing their strength, international collaboration is also a key feature of the fair. Global robot giant ABB is here collaborating with its Chinese partners. The company notes that China's advanced industrial ecosystem offers strong backing for its innovations.
0: We came in China bringing the technology from Europe, but over the years now it's balancing out. We are developing robots which we call China for China. But what is happening? They're becoming China for the world because they are so good.
24: In September, Chinese President Xi Jinping stressed at a National Advanced Manufacturing Conference that we must advance high-quality development with enhanced security, following a green, smart, and integrated path. And such vision is clearly showcased at the exhibition. Rather than competing, these exhibitors are working together toward a greener and a smarter future. And just last week, China issued guidelines on developing new quality productive forces. These guidelines outline 19 key measures covering the integration of sci-tech and industrial innovation, the institutional and mechanism innovation, as well as talent development. In other words, China is developing this tech for good of the all mankind. Chen Tong, CGTN, Shanghai.
1: And that's going to wrap up this edition of Global Business here on CGTN. I'm Michael Wong here in Beijing. Stay tuned.

0: From north to south, east to west, people in China are chasing their dreams and leaving their mark. Want to know how they beat the odds and made a difference? Footprints brings you the true life stories of their journeys.
1: Ever wondered what's actually going on in Africa through the perspective of an African? How are things really going between China and Africa? What's the narrative of this relationship? Well, get a perspective with China-Africa Talk. 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
1: Now the news. I'm Shane Bigham. Leaders of China and Botswana have announced the elevation of bilateral ties to a comprehensive strategic cooperative partnership. This follows talks between Chinese President Xi Jinping and his counterpart from Botswana. President Duma Boko is on a state visit to China through Saturday, his first visit to the country since taking office in November of 2024. President Xi called for stronger cooperation in trade, the digital economy, agriculture, and education. He also put forward four proposals on mining cooperation, emphasizing African ownership of resources, mutual benefit, high-quality development, and a fair and open business environment. Boko reaffirmed Botswana's commitment to the One China principle and welcomed greater Chinese investment and cooperation under the Belt and Road Initiative. Following the talks, the two leaders witnessed the signing of cooperation documents covering the Global Security Initiative, Belt and Road Cooperation, green minerals, healthcare, and human resources. China and Togo have announced the elevation of bilateral ties to a community with a shared future in the new era. This follows a meeting between Chinese President Xi Jinping and the President of the Council of the Togolese Republic. For Nasingbe is on an official visit to China until Friday. President Xi said China welcomes Togo to fully leverage zero-tariff treatment and the green lane for Togolese exports to China. He said China commends Togo for advancing the expanded cross-border use of the RMB and stands ready to deepen bilateral cooperation in new energy and the digital and intelligence sectors. President Xi also put forward four principles for constructive international engagement in resolving hotspot issues in Africa, including African ownership, safeguarding fair

0: fairness and justice, pursuing peace through cessation of hostilities, and addressing symptoms and root causes. For Nasingbe, said he hopes to learn from China's governance experience, welcomes Chinese enterprises to invest and operate in the country, and seeks cooperation in sectors such as trade, infrastructure, science, and technology. He also said Togo will strengthen collaboration with China to defend multilateralism and uphold the interests of developing countries. More than 320 delegates from 62 countries and international organizations are in Beijing to discuss cooperation on counterterrorism efforts. They're attending the 2026 Great Wall International Forum on Counterterrorism, which aims to deepen trust between the Chinese People's Armed Police Force and its foreign counterparts and contribute to regional peace and stability. Police Chief of Staff Lieutenant General Zhao Dongfeng said in his keynote address that China is committed to strengthening counterterrorism cooperation with other countries. Former Chongqing Mayor Huang Qifen is under investigation for suspected violations of party discipline and the law. China's top anti-graft body is conducting the probe. China's central bank has approved an application from a subsidiary of Visa to set up a bank card clearing institution in the country. Visa Information Technology is required to complete its preparations and apply to commence operations within a year. The bank card clearing business license will be issued after the People's Bank of China and the National Financial Regulatory Administration jointly approve the application. Under current regulations, once it's approved to commence operations, Visa will be able to provide clearing services and issue bank cards denominated in RMB. The company is currently permitted to provide such services in China only in foreign currencies. Preparations are underway for the 16th China International Aviation and Aerospace Exhibition. More than 1,100 companies from nearly 50 countries and regions will participate in the event in Zhuhai, Guangdong Province. The event will feature over 3,000 pieces of equipment, with first-time displays accounting for about 10%. Indoor exhibition space will cover nearly 150,000 square meters, while outdoor areas will expand to 335,000 square meters. A suspect's under arrest after a stabbing at a discount outlet in South Korea. The attack in Incheon reportedly left up to 8 customers injured, with one person suffering cardiac arrest. Police are investigating the circumstances of the incident. The Saudi-led coalition in Yemen has urged civilians to evacuate the Yemen Petroleum Company site and the nearby Al-Sabah Central Station in Houthi-held Sana'a ahead of what it calls a special operation. A spokesperson issued the warning on social media and posted a map marking the area. Also on Tuesday, the coalition said it intercepted and destroyed 3 drones north of Riyadh. Yemen's Houthi group has intensified strikes on an international airport in the Saudi capital. And that's the news. I'm Shane Bigham.
1: Daily news and analysis. We keep you informed and inspired.
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3: Hello and welcome to World Today. I'm Ding Hun in Beijing. Coming up, China and Russia are vowing stronger maritime cooperation. China approves local clearing organization for Visa, taking an important step in opening up the country's financial services industry. A new opinion poll shows more than 80% of Japanese people oppose their country's direct military involvement in a potential Taiwan Strait conflict. Lee Jae-moon orders South Korea not to apply for CPTPP membership this year. To listen to this episode again or to catch up on previous episodes, you can download our podcast by searching for World Today. First up, China and Russia have vowed to deepen their strategic mutual trust and expand maritime and Arctic cooperation. Senior Chinese diplomat Wang Yi has met with Russian presidential aide and chairman of the Maritime Board, Nikolai Patrushev, here in Beijing, calling for closer cooperation in maritime affairs. Wang Yi said, as permanent members of the UN Security Council and major maritime powers, China and Russia have important responsibilities and broad prospects for cooperation in international maritime affairs. Patrushev said that Russia stands ready to deepen cooperation with China in maritime governance, shipbuilding, logistics, as well as maritime trade. So for more, joining us now on the line is Dr. Zhang Xing, Deputy Director of the Center for Russian Studies, East China Normal University. Thank you very much for joining us, Professor Zhang Xing.
4: Pleasure.
3: So why is it important for China and Russia to expand maritime cooperation? What is ultimately incentivizing China and Russia to cooperate regarding maritime affairs?
4: In the current international, global, geopolitical, and geoeconomic context, I think overall the ocean, the maritime sphere becomes increasingly important for all major economies. Traditionally, China and Russia are both regarded predominantly as a continental country, but the ocean, the maritime space, both as a transportation route, as a strategic space for extending economic and political power, and also as an important reservoir for economic resources, as long as for maintaining environmental balance, are becoming increasingly more important, and for both Russia and China. And on the Russia side, I think it faces increasingly difficult scenario all across the Eurasia continent, geopolitical conflicts in both Ukraine as well as in part of Middle East makes Russia's access to traditional access to the ocean severely reduced over the past few years. It has to strengthen its reliance on other access to oceans, more on the Asia Pacific and Arctic side. So that's one recent immediate incentive for Russia to seek more collaboration with China. But China has similar recently emerging incentives to attach more importance to the ocean, to the maritime sphere and maritime affairs in general, give it more importance. And here there's some room for China and Russia as two major countries to collaborate.
3: There is no doubt that the current situation going on in the Middle Eastern region is casting a huge shadow on shippings through both the Strait of Hormuz and the Bab al-Mandab Strait. And as a result, global energy supply are facing huge strain and huge uncertainties. So in the face of that particular situation over there in the Middle East, do you think there is anything that Beijing and Moscow can jointly do about the situation here?
4: One is, of course, to jointly, possibly with participation of some other regional or global major actors, in general, to calm down the situation in the Middle East, possibly to leave energy transportation out of the major geopolitical confrontation. There are some proposals, for example, for China, Russia, maybe even together with the United States, to have a trilateral platform to stabilize energy production and energy transportation on a global level. So if that can be done, even with a marginal achievement, can also significantly improve the situation of global energy supplies through the Middle East. Another one is, of course, to Russia, China can and are already doing, making some efforts to strengthen alternative energy transportation routes. The possible further opening up of the Arctic Northern Sea Route, as well as continental land-based energy transportation route across Eurasia. Those are all possible alternative transportation routes for energy, and that can, some of these joint projects have been either planned or already in operation through some joint efforts by China and Russia, sometimes together with a third or fourth parties. So there's another area I think the two countries can actually are already doing, making efforts to try to improve the blockade in the Middle East in terms of energy supplies and energy transportation.
3: Arctic shipping was, of course, another major key discussion point during this meeting. And in this area, I guess, like you indicated earlier, the interests of China and Russia very much align with one another. And we know earlier this year, this shipping company named Sea Legend launched the first regular Chinese container service to Europe via the Arctic. And actually, Japan, South Korea, and India had all, you know, previously expressed interest in sending cargoes through the Northern Sea route. Why do you think it is China that has managed to establish the first scheduled transit over there?
4: One is China has both Chinese state as well as key Chinese companies in several key industries. They have paid close attention to the Arctic in general, including the Northern Sea Route, probably much earlier than some of the other countries you mentioned, with a significant earlier investment in terms of both scientific exploration and also exploration of a physical opening up of the Northern Sea Route as a commercially viable transportation route. Chinese actors have paid attention and probably more serious attention and resources in early stages. And then secondly, also China has a more cooperative relationship with Russia, also included in this particular sphere, which also helps. I think the Russia side has been very much sensitive to the Arctic affairs in general, including the Northern Sea Route, that is not always willing to sort of open up for other international actors to participate. But in recent years, I think that has changed quite a bit, particularly between Russia and China. Russia is an incumbent actor in the Arctic, in the Northern Sea Route, is obviously much more willing to open up to seek for cooperation with China, including, for example, build up of infrastructure along the Arctic transportation route, joint now more and more likely joint building of ice-breaking ships and some other physical infrastructure. So that also helps China to be the one that seems to be more active and relatively successful in the opening up of the transportation route through the Arctic.
3: The Russian side now says that it is willing to draw on China's experience and expertise in shipbuilding, logistics, and maritime trade. So, Dr. Zhang, in terms of China-Russia working together to develop Arctic shipping routes, if a main contribution made by the Chinese side is regarding know-how, experience, and expertise, then what do you make of the things that the Russian side is capable of contributing?
4: One, the most important one is its geography and all the historical experience it has already gained over the years because of its unique geography. It's the most important Arctic country and also has probably the longest Arctic route within its national boundaries. And over the years, it already has built a substantial infrastructure around that route and then has gained this really substantial experience working with these infrastructure, working with the whole Arctic region, including logistics and the transportation. And those experience and existing physical logistics experience for China, it's still something very precious. China just so far still doesn't have that kind of similar level of or similar depths of knowledge and practical experience. So in terms of that, I think Russia can make the most significant contribution for future bilateral collaboration.
3: In the meantime, we have also heard some concerns about, say, environmental or political risks associated with Arctic shipping routes. Some say those risks have the potential to outweigh the gains of the development of Arctic shipping routes. What is your take on this?
4: Well, I'm not that of an expert on this specific question. I think both on Chinese side and the Russian side, and also including all the major stakeholders in the region, I think some serious scientific work have already been conducted, are still being conducted to assess the environmental risks. And on the political risks, yes, I think this is something I have more experience following. I think the political risks are indeed quite high, and it's for better or for worse, is on the increase. There is a real concern of politicization or securitization of the whole Arctic region, as well as the Arctic shipping routes. So this one is, I think, the big unknown factor in any future development of the Arctic region or the Arctic shipping route. I'm

0: a little bit concerned with that too. I think we are on a quite dangerous path towards making the Arctic shipping route a very politicized, even a securitized new battlefield for geopolitical rivalry. So I think that concern on my personal level is real and probably needs both assessment, but also needs all the major stakeholder to give equal consideration and try to find a some ways to mitigate the level of securitization and even militarization of this whole region and the whole shipping route.
1: So, by the way, between China and Russia, I mean bilaterally between these two powers, what can be done and needs to be done to mitigate those political risks that you have just mentioned?
0: Of course, I think there should be more open access to information collected by all major stakeholders in terms of the environmental risks, in terms of the potential environmental impact for the opening up the shipping route. I think actually all there are more than two countries' actors are involved. So, but because of the political rivalry, these access to these information are multiple by multiple collected and assessed by multiple international actors are becoming more less accessible. I think that's something all major stakeholders can and should do to further maintaining a high level of joint research, easy open access to scientific data collected and managed, maintained by different international actors, right? So this is one thing I think that should be immediately promoted. And also, I think the existing international body regulating the Arctic or any future multilateral international body that's going to regulate the Arctic shipping route should also based on a practical, mutually respectful attitude, possibly leaving the geopolitical rivalry as much as possible aside, and just for the joint interest of peaceful use and opening up the Arctic for that purpose, for the joint interest of all stakeholders, to maintain a level of joint regulation of this whole region. I think that's the next applicable step that should be done. Arctic Council is one step, but I think there's some regional multilateral regulatory body of the Arctic shipping routes probably are needed and hopefully will be developed very soon.
1: Thank you very much for your honest suggestions. Dr. Zhang Xing, Deputy Director, was the Center for Russian Studies, East China Normal University. You're listening to World Today. We'll be back. You're listening to World Today. I'm Ding Hen in Beijing. China's central bank has given its approval to Visa to make preparations for a locally registered bank card clearing organization. The People's Bank of China says the U.S. card payment giant will have 1 year to finish its advance arrangements before it can apply to begin operations. A local clearing organization will enable Visa to settle domestic yuan transactions directly with its own network. The PBOC's decision we are talking about here is marking a continuation of China's pledge to open up its financial sector. During the latest round of China-US talks regarding trade and economic issues, Beijing and Washington reached a consensus that China is gonna greenlight applications from American financial services institutions to establish local Chinese branches. So, for more, joining us now on the line is Liu Zhiqing, Senior Fellow with the Chongyang Institute for Financial Studies, Renmin University of China. Thank you very much for joining us, Zhiqing. So actually, in most recent years, establishing joint ventures, this practice already, allowed for the handling of certain domestic transfers by foreign services providers. For example, American Express received a Chinese clearing license for its joint venture here in 2020, followed by Mastercard, in 2023. Now, in the case of Visa, in the case that we're talking about here, we're actually discussing a wholly, a foreign-owned business.

0: two reasons, I think. The first is the Chinese market is willing to have a high level open up. This is one action that to show that this open up is will continue. Secondly, is also to enrich the diversity of the clearance market. As we know that in the time before, we have only three or four clearance tools and the settlements. But for the huge market of more than 600 million people, 800 million people that are payable in different ways, I think this five or three pairs or these services are not enough.
1: Okay.
0: So in this way, that we welcome more cooperative and competitiveness to in the market to enrich, to enlarge our market to make more benefits for the market community.
1: Mm. I mean, settling domestic yuan transactions in China has long been dominated by China's UnionPay. So going forward, do you think Visa will become a serious challenger to UnionPay in this particular area? Who do you think stands to benefit the most from, say, greater competition and greater diversification inside China's bank card clearing market?
0: Actually, the Visa will become a good competitor, but not a serious competitor. This is my idea.
1: Okay.
0: As we know that the market in China is already limited, and many players have been very good performing in this market. They have higher reputation. American Express and the Master and the UnionPay, they have very good customer groups. The service and the quality of service and the risk management and the conflict monitoring also, all these factors have been well settled. So Visa come into China could be a good competitor, but not a serious competitor. We don't take it so seriously. It will become a very good, constructive, cooperative, that cooperator and a partner for the China's clearance market. As I know that all this business society, business community, and entrepreneurs, and also private individuals, consumers, will have more benefits from the participation of the Visa service that could be have more chances and more opportunity for the people to make their own choice to make a good payment in the future.
1: Mm. So, why, I mean, policy-wise, why do you think it is okay to try to open China's financial services sector to foreign investors, including those from the United States?
0: When the United States is number one, the biggest, the strongest economy in the world, and China is the global second, I think there's no reason that for these two partners have no or less cooperation in financial section. I think this is a very important, not only for the US, but also for China. We have to show that the cooperation is the best way for all countries that are engaged in the business activities, not a competitor. So in this sense, well, I should say the United States and China, no matter it's a big institution or giant, institution should have the equal equality or the equal treatment to come into the market to have their own market share, because everything will be decided by the quality, reliability, responsibility, accountability of the company itself, of the service itself. So that's why I think let give the market more time, give the customer more time to make their own judgment. They can make a good choice. They will know who is the best, who will be the best friend in the clearance market in China. Because this is a very important thing. Mm. Clearance market is a very important tool for the economic development, making more stabilization, the money transaction more safe, more security. This is the basis for all countries, including China.
1: Mm. In a bigger picture sense, Zhiqing, what do you make of the positive signal?

0: signals that the PBOC's decision here are sending to the American business community following this recent, you know, China-U.S. top leaders meeting held in Washington?
1: That shows that China has always honored its promise, because China has announced repeatedly that we're open up our market, including the financial sector. So that's why the global market, international investors really open their eyes, closely look at China's move, whether we have the further openness, especially when we are talking about the financial sections. This is quite a sensitive problem for many cases. So China is still trying to open its market very at high level, as we always promised, not only for the capital market, but also for services, because services is a direct link to the Chinese people, to the Chinese society. Yeah. It's sensitive for many services operations. So that's why we say that China has shown us that our market is open, inclusive, and constructive, and also is very promising, because for many foreign investors and foreign players, they will be sure that to have more income or more gains that from Chinese participation, from Chinese market.
0: Thank you very much for joining us and for your perspective. Liu Zhiqing, Senior Fellow with the Chongyang Institute for Financial Studies, Renmin University of China. 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I'm Ding Hun in Beijing. We'll be back after a very short break.

0: Welcome. I'm Elaf Ellard, economics professor and member of the Data Science and AI Center at New York University, Shanghai. 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
1: Whether it's about your education, the home you live in, or the items you buy, your money has a story to tell. 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
2: Hello, my name is Alessandro Golombievski Teixeira. I'm a professor of public policy and management at Tsinghua University in Beijing. I am a great listener of The World Today. In my opinion, The World Today is one of the best China radio programs. In The World Today, we can get the best news and analysis in what is happening now in the world. 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
3: You're back with World Today. I'm Ding Hen in Beijing. China's semiconductor industry is gaining momentum, witnessing surging orders, rising exports, and a growing demand from artificial intelligence. In the first 8 months of 2026, China's integrated circuit exports surged by 104% year-on-year to nearly $260 billion. In the meantime, forecasts are pointing to a sharp rise in terms of the revenues among China's listed semiconductor businesses. For more, my colleague Zhao Yang earlier spoke with Dr. Yang Liang, professor of economics with Willamette University.
4: So Yan, China's semiconductor companies are reporting surging orders and strong revenue forecasts. What do you see as the main drivers of this growth?
5: Well, I think there are three main drivers. One is the AI and data center boom, which then creates a lot of demand for artificial intelligence infrastructure, memory chips, storage hardware, and so on and so forth. So that very strong demand then lead to the expansion of production and exports. So the second major factor has to do with the domestic fab expansion. So in China, there has been and continued scaling up of local fabrication plants and also packaging for capacity, especially in the mature and specialized nodes of the semiconductor chips. So the kinds of domestic expansion, it's helping to drive this growth in exports. And finally, I think among this quantitative expansion, there's also significant technological upgrades. So when looking at, you know, architectural innovations, for example, Huawei's Kingri 9050 Pro logic folding technology, and then the fifth generation of the DRAM and other chips from Changxing Memory Technologies, all of these technological upgrades help to lower costs, raise competitiveness, and also drive production capacity. So I think given those three factors, we're seeing this major driver of the growth of semiconductor industries in China.
4: Right. And as you mentioned, China has companies like Huawei, like Changxing Memory Technologies. So how do you view the development of China's semiconductor industry so far?
5: Well, I think that what we're seeing is the semiconductor industry is really entering this rapid scaling stage coupled with technological breakthroughs. So when you look at China's semiconductor output, it has expanded at a historic pace. For example, in the first half of this year, the production exceeds 1.5 billion microchips per day, and that is up by 23.1% year on year. I think that, you know, as I mentioned earlier, there has been also significant technological upgrades and breakthroughs. But that said, I don't think the supply chain is completely complete yet, even though I think it's increasingly becoming so. But there's still reliance on some of these, chip making machinery. But I think the recent talk with EU has paved the way for relaxed restrictions of some of these chip making machinery's imports. So I think all of this would play a major role. Now, in terms of, I think, the more fundamental reason, I think for one is, again, China has the talent, the infrastructure, and then the also very complete supply chain that are built up for decades. And now, with also a lot of not only public support but also private sector, many of the companies are competing with each other, and they're innovating as we speak. So I think all of these are really important factors for why we're seeing this vibrant growth in China's semiconductor supply chain.
4: And semiconductor development requires years of research, engineering talent, and investment before a company becomes commercially competitive. So how important are the capital markets in supporting China's semiconductor sector?
5: Well, I think the capital market is very important because it really provides the financial backing for this very, as you said, capital intensive industry. And I think for China, the strength is that the kind of financing sources are very diversified. You have sustained state-backed funds, but you also have really private investments, some of these venture funds, but also public listing in the stock market. All of these different sources of financing are providing, massive upfront capital that is required for multi-year R&D and fab construction. And we're also seeing this kinds of public market assets allow domestic equipment makers and design firms to rapidly scale up their operations. And so they're able to accelerate commercialization of their products and book orders years in advance. And finally, I think this kind of continuous capital inflows help to buffer companies against immediate, profitability pressures. So again, as you mentioned, this industry is very cap intensive, and it also undergoes very long development cycles. So for especially, complex lithography machinery, and memory chips and AI accelerators. So I think with the kinds of patient capital that continue to help to develop the industries, it really helped to ease the kinds of pressure to generate quick and large amount of profit to sustain the industry. So I think that the role of the capital market here is really essential.
4: And the global memory market has been dominated by Samsung, SK Hynix, and Micron. So do you think Chinese firms will gain meaningful global market share over the next few years?
5: Well, I believe so. Again, if you look at the trajectory, so for Changxing Memory Technologies, for example, they're now accounting for about 10% of the global revenue. And this is really rapid growth for less than 1% of the global share back in 2023 and about 4% in mid-2024. So now Changxing is the world's fourth largest DRAM maker. So as you can see, from a very short period of time, Changxing is able to really rapidly growing its global

0: footprint. And also Yangtze memory technologies, their NAND flash accounts for about 14% now of the global shipments, and it's now the third globally in terms of a total shipment volume, surpassing Micron. So I think, again, just looking at the trajectory and also the continued innovation of companies like Changxing and also Yangtze, I think that it's very likely they're going to continue to expand their global footprint. Now, of course, there's still some bottleneck, especially when it comes to the high end, in terms of the HBM, the high bandwidth memory chips. They're still, catching up to do. But still, I think the trajectory and the continuous innovation and heavy investments in R&D, technological breakthroughs lead me to think that these companies are really have a great potential to continue to increase their global market share.
1: And China's semiconductor industry has been under the US export controls for several years. However, we've seen the chip export was up more than 100% in the first 8 months of this year. So, what's your observation of this progress?
0: Right. So I think this really showcases that the Chinese, technological development ecosystem, is very resilient, and it really focuses a lot more on now inward innovation and adaptation. So I think the U.S. restrictions, instead of stalling, the progress, it actually galvanized domestic developers to accelerate domestic substitution. So, for example, Huawei achieving high domestic integration for AI chips and also local equipment firms filling the vacuums left by these international suppliers. This is a classic example where the needs is the mother of innovations, right? And also the kinds of the vacuum that is being created actually help to promote domestic innovation and production. And the second point, I think, is really important to know that Chinese chip makers have been deepening their trade and foundry integration with the Southeast Asian partners. So I think this is also important that China has partners despite the U.S. restrictions. The kind of supply chain partnership and diversification is also helped to sustain China's export channels and circumvent these bottlenecks. So I think overall it shows the innovative spirit and the trajectory in China has been really resilient.
1: And we've seen all this progress, and China emphasized the development of new quality productive forces. So, what's the significance of it?
0: Right. So China has just unveiled 19 key measures to accelerate the development of the so-called new quality productive forces. And the focus is on the innovation in science technology, industrial development, development models, institutional mechanisms, and talent management. And so I think the AI, as we mentioned earlier, is really one of the driving, I think, forces, especially this AI Plus initiative. It is a key measure to build a modernized industrial system. So the semiconductor industry development is definitely an important, I think, ingredient to this AI Plus initiative, right? Because you need to have the kind of hardware to continue to power the development of AI and also AI applications across industries. So I think all of these constitute a very important strategy that is not focusing on one single industries, but really trying to build that innovative ecosystem. And as you build these high-end technologies, they're also being integrated into the broader economic sectors to drive productivity growth all across the board, instead of just having isolated IOSes of high-tech industries. But it is more of an integrated system. I think that is China's aim for its next 5 years is industrial planning.
2: Yan Liang, professor of economics, was Willamette University, talking with my colleague Zhao Yang. This is World Today. We'll be back. You're listening to World Today. A new opinion poll in Japan is pointing to growing public opposition to military intervention in a potential Taiwan Strait conflict. In a survey conducted by the Japan Press Research Institute, more than 80% of the respondents oppose direct military involvement by Japan's self-defense forces. The share of respondents rejecting any role for the SDF is increasing, actually, while support for the

0: SDF providing logistical support to American forces is declining. Opposition to involvement by both Japanese and U.S. forces in potential Taiwan contingency is also rising. So for more, my colleague Gao Yingshi spoke with Dr. Rong Ying, chair professor with the School of International Studies, Sichuan University.
1: What does this poll tell us about the changing public opinion in Japan on military involvement in the Taiwan Strait?
2: Well, indeed, I think this is a significant change compared to previous opinion polls on the similar sort of subject. If I remember correctly, I think last year's similar opinion polls on the question very much, I think, divided. For this year, I think the latest opinion in which I think over 80% public are opposing kind of various kind of forms of Japanese involvement is a significant development. And I think it very much sends a strong message to the Japanese society, reflecting their changing thinkings, but also I think to the Takaichi government, the right-wing forces, and the regional and the world at large on this important issue.
1: Can you explain why are more Japanese people rejecting any sort of military role for the self-defense forces in the Taiwan Strait?
2: Yeah, that's a great question. I think first and foremost, the Japanese society, Japanese public, has always have a quite divided or ambiguous attitude towards Japan's involvement. I mean, any involvement in any sort of eventuality or contingencies by Japan's self-defense forces. This is very much, I think, related to the overall Japan's society's pursuit or thinking on the role of Japan in general, and in particular, Japan's self-defense. Having said that, of course, one have to also notice that because of the push of the right-wing conservative forces, the population as a whole, in particular, the younger generations are more and more acceptable to the changing or more role of Japan's self-defense in eventualities, in regional issues. That is also true. And the older generations remains very much, I think, opposed to that. And secondly, I think there are nuanced sort of development related to that. If you look at the opinion poll, the data itself, this year's opinion poll, out of the 80%, over 80% of those who do not want to see Japan get involved, even 30% totally against any forms of military involvement in the Taiwan contingency or Taiwan conflict, including U.S. Forces in Japan, because obviously, I think even the U.S. military presence in Japan, their involvement will have impact consequences for Japan. And there are other do not want Japan to get involved in military, but they are okay with U.S. military forces in Japan. And there are those who do not Japan want it directly involved, but they can at most accept that the Japan self-defense force to provide some logistic support and so forth. So this is, I think, a very, again, important development. And lastly, I think even those who support some kind of a sort of role, they are very much conditional or related to U.S. positions or U.S. involvement to involvement case, which is, again, it's a very big question mark and a lot of changes again in the past years as we have seen.
1: Takaichi government has echoed the claim that a Taiwan contingency is a Japan contingency. Do you think this claim reflects the views of the Japanese public?
2: Clearly, I think that view just reflects Takaichi and the right-wing forces themselves. That is very much so. If last year, as the opinion, as I said, the opinion poll showed that they are divided. And this year, majority of them, 80% is quite a big majority of them are not opposed to that. Having said that, one, of course, have to understand that public of Japan, they are also very much, I think, concerned about the peace and stability in the region and understandably, Japan's own sort of security. But that does not necessarily mean that they subscribe to or they agree to the views that Taiwan contingency is Japan contingency, or what is happening in Taiwan would constitute a kind of a survival threatening situation where Japan would have to exercise the so-called right to collective self-defense. So this is a kind of a development which in a much clearer way demonstrating that Japan society are very much against or not supporting Takaichi's views and Takaichi's positions on this particular issue.
1: So what we are seeing now is that a large number of Japanese people reject this kind of military intervention. But we also see that the Japanese right-wing politicians, they continue to promote the narrative. So what explains the growing gap between their rhetoric and the public's desire for peace and stability?
2: Yeah, that's again a great question. I think we have now very much, I think, divided a society. We have a kind of a gap between the public as a whole and the right-wing forces represented by Takaichi and others. I think this sort of a situation will continue for quite a long time. On the one hand, the right-wing forces, Takaichi and others, they have never accepted the fact that Japan's militarism, Japan's sort of wartime crimes committed by Japanese imperial armies, they never accept the right vision of history where they will take every possible measure to deny, to distort the history fact. And this is the reason why I think the Japanese society as a whole and Japan's neighboring countries are very much concerned about that. And secondly, I think that these right-wing forces playing up the so-called Taiwan contingency as excuse to interfere, in this case, taking the adventure to military intervention, is they wanted to pursue their own political agenda. And they want to pursue their own sort of party's agenda. Again, it's clearly that these policies are not going to easily pursued as one would assume. Clearly, I think Takaichi's administration remains quite supporters if you look at the opinion polls. But I think those who support Takaichi's administration does not necessarily mean support in a wholesale way, in particular on the question of its military intervention on the question of Taiwan. They are very much looking for whatever administration will be able to find a way to address their economic problems. So that is, I think, also very much reflect the most recent policy statement speeches by Takaichi, when a lot of efforts, a lot of policy announced to be taken, but I don't know. Because clearly it's kind of a contradiction, as I said, as we discussed, and the gap. On the one hand, economic debt, inflation issues are very much urgent. On the other hand, they continue to pursue the remilitarizations by raising budget, by pursuing sort of their own agendas and capitalizing the whatever cases to pursue their political agendas.
0: That was Chair Professor Rong Ying from Sichuan University talking with my colleague Gao Yingshi. This is World Today. We'll be back. You're listening to World Today. I'm Ding Hen in Beijing. South Korean President Lee Jae-myung has ordered his government not to apply for membership of the Comprehensive and Progressive Agreement for Trans-Pacific Partnership, or CPTPP, this year. Lee has called for sufficient discussions with South Korean farmers and fishermen before deciding whether his country should join the trade agreement. A senior presidential spokesperson says the CPTPP represents an important option that South Korea needs to carefully consider amidst the rapidly changing international trading conditions. South Korea moved towards CPTPP membership under the previous Moon Jae-in administration, beginning its domestic procedures in 2021. However, it has never submitted a formal application. So for more, joining us now on the line is Andy Mauck, author of the book The Innovation Machine and a professor with Beijing Foreign Studies University. Thank you very much for joining us, Andy.
3: My pleasure, Ding Hong.
0: So why does the South Korean government worry that the country's agricultural and fishery industries might prove to be vulnerable if Seoul joins the CPTPP right now?
3: Sure. Well, I think the big issue, Ding Hong, is that joining the CPTPP would open Korea's small and high-cost farms and fisheries to really some of the most competitive food exporters like Australia, New Zealand, Canada, and Chile, who really exported prices that would be difficult for Korean producers to match. And also the fisheries in particular, I think, have another fear, which would be Japan, in that joining would put Japan inside the same set of trade rules, which would give Tokyo a channel to challenge Korea's ban on seafood from the Fukushima region. And then lastly, and perhaps most importantly, is that rice is a very sensitive item for rural farmers who are also rural voters. So this then becomes not just a purely economic issue, but as we can see here, a very thorny political issue.
0: Andy, I'm not sure whether you would agree with me on this point. I mean, South Korea is generally known as a very supportive economy in terms of, you know, trade liberalization, etc. It has existing free trade agreements with as many as 59 economies across the world. But when we talk about joining the CPTPP, why do you think South Korea has never submitted a formal application? How would you explain this stance?
3: You know, that's a great point, Ding Hong. So, you know, my understanding, as you say, you know, Korea has FTAs with 59 economies, is that joining the CPTPP would give them little that they don't already have, and actually impose costs that they've always, you know, really did not want to pay. So the main new partners would be Japan and Mexico. And so, you know, again, you know, the joining would expose Korean farmers to Japanese seafood and Korean factories to Japanese machinery and parts makers. So I think, you know, this is certainly, you know, something on the negative column, or if we look at pros and cons, right? So this would be one of the cons. So, you know, I think that's the main one. And again, you know, we have to look at the political calendar as well. So, you know, that's, I think maybe in a nutshell, that's why this is happening.
0: Yeah. So talking about how to support the vulnerable group, the vulnerable communities when there is, you know, free trade. I mean, when the China-South Korea bilateral FTA was ratified by South Korea's lawmakers back in 2015, South Korea actually created a fund pledging to raise 1 trillion won, that's more than 740 million U.S. dollars, over a period of a decade to support rural communities as well as farmers and fishermen that could be affected by trade liberalization. However, the actual contribution of that particular fund have fallen well short of that target that I mentioned. For example, as of July this year, accumulated contribution stood at only about 325 billion won. What problems, or what kind of problems, do you think this is pointing to?
3: Sure. Well, Ding Hong, you know, Korea's model of having trade winners compensate trade losers, you know, hasn't worked out, as you pointed out. And, you know, I think the reason is nobody has actually forced the winners to pay. So the fund was created in place of a mandatory scheme that would have clawed back part of the exporters' FTA profits. And so, you know, if there's not an obligation on any company to contribute, and you know, you are a profit maximizing firm, you know, really in a sense, it's rational to not, right? So I think you know, if there was one reason, I think that would be it. And we can see, you know, it's the private exporters, the companies that actually benefit largely

0: have stayed out of this. So we now see the government filling this gap with taxpayer money in next year's budget. So, you know, again, this is by some, according to some Korean critics, you know, this turns a fund meant to share gains into an actual subsidy.
1: Hmm. Now, in the case of China, Beijing has already, you know, officially applied to join the CPTPP. So as we are looking at Seoul's reluctance to join the trade agreement here, what kind of lessons or guidance even do you think this might offer to China's policymakers?
0: Well, you know, I think this would be an encouraging signal for Chinese policymakers, because I think this shows very clearly that the barrier, the real barrier for Korea, is domestic politics. And China, I think, is better clear than most other applicants to navigate, you know, this particular challenge. And I think it also, you know, perhaps is in a sense a bit ironic, since Korea is considered an advanced economy, a democracy, and in a sense the ideal kind of country to join this entity. But it shows that even a country like Korea would struggle, and that, you know, really is not anything with China's system that prevents it from meeting these high quality standards. And again, you know, I think in fact this recent experience with Korea shows perhaps the opposite. China's probably better positioned to meet these standards.
1: Thank you very much for joining us. Andy Mauk, author of the book The Innovation Machine and a professor with Beijing Foreign Studies University. That's all the time for this edition of World Today. I'm Ding Hening, Beijing. Thank you so much for listening. Bye for now.

0: 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Hear the difference.
1: Now the news. I'm Shane Bigham. Leaders of China and Botswana have announced the elevation of bilateral ties to a comprehensive strategic cooperative partnership. This follows talks between Chinese President Xi Jinping and his counterpart from Botswana. President Duma Boko is on a state visit to China through Saturday, his first visit to the country since taking office in November of 2024. President Xi called for stronger cooperation in trade, the digital economy, agriculture, and education. He also put forward four proposals on mining cooperation, emphasizing African ownership of resources, mutual benefit, high-quality development, and a fair and open business environment. Boko reaffirmed Botswana's commitment to the One China principle and welcomed greater Chinese investment and cooperation under the Belt and Road Initiative. Following the talks, the two leaders witnessed the signing of cooperation documents covering the Global Security Initiative, Belt and Road cooperation, green minerals, healthcare, and human resources. China and Togo have announced the elevation of bilateral ties to a community with a shared future in the new era. This follows a meeting between Chinese President Xi Jinping and the President of the Council of the Togolese Republic. For Nasingbe is on an official visit to China until Friday. President Xi said China welcomes Togo to fully leverage zero-tariff treatment and the green lane for Togolese exports to China. He said China commends Togo for advancing the expanded cross-border use of the RMB and stands ready to deepen bilateral cooperation in new energy and the digital and intelligence sectors. President Xi also put forward four principles for constructive international engagement in resolving hotspot issues in Africa, including African ownership, safeguarding fairness and justice, pursuing peace through cessation of hostilities, and addressing symptoms and root causes. For Nasingbe, said he hopes to learn from China's governance experience, welcomes Chinese enterprises to invest and operate in the country, and seeks cooperation in sectors such as trade, infrastructure, science, and technology. He also said Togo will strengthen collaboration with China to defend multilateralism and uphold the interests of developing countries. More than 320 delegates from 62 countries and international organizations are in Beijing to discuss cooperation on counterterrorism efforts. They're attending the 2020

0: 2026 Great Wall International Forum on Counterterrorism, which aims to deepen trust between the Chinese People's Armed Police Force and its foreign counterparts and contribute to regional peace and stability. Police Chief of Staff Lieutenant General Zhao Dongfeng said in his keynote address that China is committed to strengthening counterterrorism cooperation with other countries. Former Chongqing Mayor Huang Qifan is under investigation for suspected violations of party discipline and the law. China's top anti-graft body is conducting the probe. China's central bank has approved an application from a subsidiary of Visa to set up a bank card clearing institution in the country. Visa Information Technology is required to complete its preparations and apply to commence operations within a year. The bank card clearing business license will be issued after the People's Bank of China and the National Financial Regulatory Administration jointly approve the application. Under current regulations, once it's approved to commence operations, Visa will be able to provide clearing services and issue bank cards denominated in RMB. The company is currently permitted to provide such services in China only in foreign currencies. Preparations are underway for the 16th China International Aviation and Aerospace Exhibition. More than 1,100 companies from nearly 50 countries and regions will participate in the event in Zhuhai, Guangdong Province. The event will feature over 3,000 pieces of equipment, with first-time displays accounting for about 10%. Indoor exhibition space will cover nearly 150,000 square meters, while outdoor areas will expand to 335,000 square meters. A suspect's under arrest after a stabbing at a discount outlet in South Korea. The attack in Incheon reportedly left up to 8 customers injured, with one person suffering cardiac arrest. Police are investigating the circumstances of the incident. The Saudi-led coalition in Yemen has urged civilians to evacuate the Yemen Petroleum Company site and the nearby Al Saba Central Station in Houthi-held Sana'a ahead of what it calls a special operation. A spokesperson issued the warning on social media and posted a map marking the area. Also on Tuesday, the coalition said it intercepted and destroyed 3 drones north of Riyadh. Yemen's Houthi group has intensified strikes on an international airport in the Saudi capital. That's the news. I'm Shane Bigham.
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2: Welcome to The Bridge, enlightening conversations on world cultures, life, and everything in between. Hey everyone, this is Jason Smith, host of The Bridge podcast from sunny California. If you like the show, don't forget to subscribe. We love The Bridge.
1: Hey everyone, I'm Jason Smith, originally from sunny California, now living in beautiful Beijing. Joining us today is Dr. Warwick Powell, adjunct professor at Queensland University of Technology and author of Thermoeconomics in a Time of Monsters. Welcome back to The Bridge to China.
3: Great to be with you, Jason.
1: I guess we should talk about the presidents of China and the United States and their various meetings. You know, it's not just about the meeting that's taking place now, but it's also the meetings that have taken place recently. Trump went to Beijing and they both met in South Korea. So we've had a lot of visitations at the highest level of China and the United States government. Does this mean that relations are normalizing? What do you think?
3: The processes of leadership dialogue at this level of intensity does suggest that on both sides of the fence, there is a recognition that it's important at this particular juncture, this historical moment, that lines of communications are open. The real challenge, I think, coming out of a lot of these conversations that happen at the leadership level is how they get translated into concrete action. And I think we have seen over the course of the last 18 months to 2 years, some fits and starts as a result of the leadership agreements, the sort of high levels of consensus that have been arrived at between the leaders, and ultimately how that is interpreted by the functionaries of state who are meant to then give effect to these decisions. Sometimes it works a little bit better than others. And I think that that's partly a function of the fact that the fundamental underlying issues that give rise to the tensions actually haven't been resolved. What we do have are mechanisms in which we can keep a bit of a lid on them, and also ways in which we can, where, you know, the participants can vent issues or ventilate the issues with.

0: them spilling over into unmanageable and escalatory dynamics.
1: Well, I mean, yeah, having a line of dialogue open is really important, especially at the top levels where the main decisions are made. I mean, the president of the United States and the president of China both hold an enormous power in their relative countries. So, you know, it seems like more dialogue is better than less dialogue. I want to talk about gas prices, though, because in, you know, the United States, obviously the Iran war was started by the United States, who decided, firstly, I think it was a year ago, to bomb Iran nuclear facilities. But then after a pause, they decided to reopen that venture. And the United States is now, you know, creating crisis across the Middle East with two different straits now that are clogged up as a consequence of Trump's actions. Gas prices in the U.S. are really starting to affect Americans. And so we have U.S. gas prices and diesel climbing at $8 here and there throughout the country. How does China deal with this kind of fallout from Trump's war?
0: Well, there's a few dimensions to this. One's obviously the domestic implications for American households and the American economy. And what we're starting to see now is the accumulated consequence of supply chain disruptions from the war against Iran, and the fact that now it has spilled over into the Yemenis getting involved. And that's really blocked off two very significant channels through which Middle Eastern oil or West Asian oil reaches the global market. For a good part of this year, when the war was firstly intensified for a few months, or 40-odd days, and then calmed down, and then it's back on again, one of the factors that kept a bit of a lid on global oil prices was actually China's withdrawal from the global market by and large. We might come back to that later on, or we might not. But I think the first thing to notice is that the American economy is now starting to face serious shortages reflected in rising prices for both gasoline and, from an economic point of view, quite significantly for diesel. Factor number one. In terms of China itself, it also has domestic considerations first and foremost. Interestingly, diesel prices in China are actually quite a bit lower than they are in the United States, though gasoline prices are more or less the same. The big difference in China is that increasingly Chinese transportation is electrifying. It is moving off dependency on gasoline and to some extent diesel. And what's going to happen over the next few years is an acceleration of that pattern with expanded implementations of electrified long haulage transportation. So we're talking semi-trailers now, will be electrified. There's a lot of industrial machinery, you know, tractors and mine equipment, mine trucks that are also electrifying. And we also have coming in behind all of that a pretty significant tide. I was going to say wave, but I think wave is a little bit too big an idea. But this sort of sense of a rising tide of alternative energies, whether they are things like green hydrogen, for example, and that's going to play also a very important role in industrial and commercial transportation going forward for China. So China has, I think, two sets of issues. One's a short-term issue, which is that it does still, of course, get impacted to some extent by global prices, though clearly it has been able to manage that reasonably effectively over the course of the last 6 months. And secondly, a longer-term technological structural transition, which it has been, of course, driving through now for the best part of a decade or more. And I think that we're going to see an acceleration of that. At a global level, the impacts will be quite differentiated from place to place. Countries that have a significant exposure to imported fuels will, of course, come under a great strain as prices go up. Asia, so Southeast Asia and North Asia, Japan in particular, are very dependent on hydrocarbon fuels from either West Asia or North America. And we're talking gas as well as gasoline and diesel. And these places, I think, are going to really feel some strains. Japan, we're starting to see that already. You know, a lot of the talk in the last month has been around the issue of interventions to keep the value of the yen up, questions around Japanese government bonds. But one of the fundamental points about all of that is that Japan is a significant net importer of energy, and a depreciating yen will put incredible pressure on the Japanese economy, Japanese households, and Japanese businesses because of its outsized exposure to imported gasoline, natural gas, and diesel. Same in Southeast Asia, Singapore, Malaysia, Indonesia, Thailand, and Vietnam are all impacted in different ways. And countries that rely upon the refineries, particularly those in Singapore that take the oil from West Asia and Russia increasingly, though in the last month or so that's been a little bit tame as well, to produce distillates such as diesel, and I'm talking about countries like Australia where I am, there will be also significant pressures once again. So the effects on the world will be quite patchy. The medium-term effect will be a hastening, an acceleration of electrification. The world will need Chinese capacity, batteries, EVs, electric trucks, clean energy, clean hydrogen. All of these things will be part and parcel of what the world needs to do and will do at a hastening speed over the next 5 to 10 years. But the short term will be some quite intense pressure, I would think, on certain economies around the world. And that's going to be, I think, quite difficult for some countries and more so than for others. But the United States is already suffering some real strain. And we've seen that, you know, when diesel goes over $6 a gallon, gasoline's, you know, rising as well. And in fact, we've seen images in the last week or so of gas stations in the United States with "we're out of diesel" signs, right? You know, I mean, this is not a consequence of a short-term problem. This is the result of the accumulation of the effects of the war.
1: You know, so much of what you said rings true with my personal daily lived experience. I have several examples I want to kind of touch on. Number one, when you walk around Beijing, where I am, right now, about half of the license plates are green, which means half of them are at least hybrid or completely electric, mostly completely electric cars. I was recently in Xiong'an, which is like a sort of an extension of the Beijing capital in Hebei province, and I was out for my nightly walk, and I didn't hear anything. I had no headphones on. I turn around, there's like a huge 18-wheeler sized delivery truck right there, completely electric. I was just shocked that it was there because it's huge, but it's totally silent, vehicle. All kinds of buses all throughout China are now electric. Increasingly, you can almost not find any kind of motorized bus anywhere in China anymore. You know, it seems to me that China's already way beyond the turning of the tide. China's already basically become this electrified nation. You know, when the price of petrol is not just rising, but also incredibly unstable, do you think that increasingly around the world, they're going to be turning to China and saying, let's import that, and that's going to undercut petrol as a fuel source in human civilization?
0: Short answer is yes. And it's interesting you talk about the Chinese experience based on your observations. And, I hear this a lot, you know, the idea that you can be walking somewhere and there are plenty of cars around you, and yet you don't hear that sound that was part and parcel of one's growing up, that rumble of the internal combustion engine, let alone the fumes, of course, that you could smell. So there is a total change in that lived experience. The other interesting thing about that, just to give your listeners a real sense of context, is estimates suggest that China reached its peak diesel consumption in total aggregate terms in 2024, right? So 2024 was the hump for China in terms of diesel itself, and now it's on the other side of that. And there is an expectation that China will also hit its peak oil demand, given its economy, given the changing profile of its energy supply structure and its demand structure, sometime in the next few years. And again, that's quite significant for an economy that is continuing to grow at 5% plus to at the same time achieve such a radical structural change in its sources of energy, I think is something that we shouldn't underestimate. The rest of the world will rely upon Chinese capabilities. There is no two ways about it. And we've already seen that. Since the war against Iran broke out again this year, we have seen an acceleration of global demand for EVs right around the world, and but particularly noticeable in the global south. And the global south is exposed in two different ways to the current instabilities. One is it's dependent upon imported fuel. The second one, though, is that to pay for that imported fuel, the global south needs hard currencies. And with the situation with the US dollar, one of the problems for global south countries is that the purchasing power of their own currencies vis-a-vis the US dollar is declining, and it's going to be placing foreign exchange and payments pressures on these countries. So they actually have an acute need to fast-track this transition. The second thing is it's not just about importing Chinese finished product. What we're starting to see is an expansion of Chinese factories across the global south in the electrified transportation space. Initially, to assemble products, to assemble motor vehicles, mainly from parts that are manufactured in China, in Chinese factories, shipped to these places and then assembled. But we're also starting to see local manufacturing and supply chains emerge as well. And I think we're going to see that happen more and more. I saw some reports over the last few days of BYD, which would suggest that by 2030 or thereabouts, so we're only talking 5 years' time, about 70% of BYD's global footprint in terms of sales will actually be achieved by BYD's factories outside of China. Right. Now, that's a very significant transformation in the geographical distribution of capability, and it's happening at a pace that I think many people find quite shocking. If you think about how long it took for an automotive sector to emerge and develop in the United States or in Europe or in Japan, the UK, it took many decades. What we're seeing with China is a kind of China speed of rolling out Chinese-enabled electric vehicle manufacturing and supply chain development in global South countries in particular, within the space of 5 to 10 years. This is remarkable because to make all of that happen, you need to have electricity to the factories themselves, which means you've got to have a whole bunch of infrastructure for that. You need transportation equipment to be able to bring the goods to the factories and take completed products away. You need port facilities to be able to handle all of that. And of course, on top of that, you need a workforce that has the right skills and capabilities, all of which has been brought together within the space of a decade or thereabouts. I mean, this is a remarkable transformative story for global development, generally speaking, but global South economic development in particular.
2: You're listening to The Bridge.
1: Yeah, certainly a lot of countries around the world are looking at China, developing countries, and they're thinking, how can we achieve what China has achieved? And all of them are looking at every kind of possible magical formula to try to get what Beijing has accomplished. On that, a lot of people in the West talk about subsidies, that China is accomplishing these feats by subsidies. So Beijing's emphasis on new productive forces and more unified domestic market is usually translated as they're just paying for it through the government. Can you tell us what's actually happening and how does China's reality maybe diverge from Western interpretation?
0: Every government around the world provides some level of subsidies to industry. I don't think that there is a government anywhere in the world that doesn't do that in either direct form or indirectly through the provisioning of public goods infrastructure, tax offsets, et cetera, et cetera. So broadly speaking, what China does is in that sense, not particularly unique. The complaint often is that it is of a level that is far more significant than other parts of the world. there have been debates around whether or not that is in fact the case. And I think the realization is that in fact the levels of subsidies in aggregate terms, you know, how much subsidies go towards, say, the motor vehicles industry is

0: off the back of other people. And socialist finance, which is there to serve the real economy, takes the view that the cost of finance should actually be low because it's there to serve the real economy, not to serve bankers. What China has been able to very successfully do on the back of this liquidity support is build industrial ecosystems, right? So we're talking about supply chains, industrial chains, and the entire ecosystem that actually makes it possible to operate at speed and at incredible efficiency. You've got a motor vehicle industry or an EV industry now where automated manufacturing is turning out a new car every 76 seconds. And this is remarkable. You've got humanoid robot factories that are now turning out 10,000 robots a year with machines making machines. This sort of productivity was unheard of 5 years ago. So China is implementing automation. It is making its energy systems more efficient, delivering lower cost energy into its productive capabilities. It is creating geographical clusters where over 80% of the value that goes into a complex manufactured product like an EV actually comes from within a two-hour drive distance of the principal factory and assembly plant. This, again, is a remarkable piece of economic engineering. The fact that you are able to have such an intensification of activity proximate to each other to reduce transportation times, to reduce storage costs, but also when you do this, you actually create incredible cross fertilization and learning, where the learnings from one company spill over to other companies because they're working closely with each other. So if you're working with your upstreams and your downstreams, you're constantly pushing them, but also feeding information to them about how you want them to behave to get better coordination and alignment. But there's another spillover effect, and that is the ability to take a cornerstone technology and a cornerstone set of know-how, such as batteries, and deliver that capability horizontally. So now, not only do we have the ability to deliver EVs going from 400 kilometers range now to 1,000 kilometers range, where we used to only 6 or 7 years ago have to charge them for hours, and now we're supercharging them in 5 minutes. Not only do we have that capability for vehicles, we have that capability for other things, right? Robots, automation, and delivering that into things like drones, right, where we're starting to see transformations in the role of drones, again, to reduce the energy costs of transporting things from A to B and to reduce the time involved. We have drones delivering things so as to not be clogging up the streets that we were talking about earlier. Right? And these are just early days transformations. But what's the name of the game here, Jason? The name of the game here is to speed up circulation, to make things move quicker, and for payments to move quicker as well. So this is what's going on in the Chinese industrial ecosystem. It's not just simply a case of subsidies, but it's a whole complex assemblage of capabilities. The last thing I'll mention here is that not only do we have manufacturing in a narrow sense where we're creating physical things and putting physical things together, what comes with a modern manufacturing system is actually modern services. So on top of modern manufacturing, we now have logistics services, we have accounting and financial services, we have legal services, we have technical certification services, and of course at the bottom end of a supply chain, we have marketing and e-commerce services as well, where people are able to buy their new motor vehicle online, make the choices that they want to customize the motor vehicle to how they want it, and then have that get created and more or less be delivered to them. So this is what Chinese industrialization, industry 4.0, you know, to borrow the WEF terminology. It's industry 4.0, but it's actually happening in real life.
1: You know, what's amazing to me is I read a little bit about special economic zones recently, and I found about 40 of them that China is building in other countries, like the Tita in Egypt, for example, but also ones in Cambodia, South Africa, and elsewhere. And China's sort of trying to replicate that model of all of these companies that work in the same

0: kind of field, being together in other countries, along with skills transfers, education, vocational schools. So it's not even that China's just doing this, but China's also trying to help other developing countries. But I do want to move on to a topic we address often. And the reason we have to is because it just never dies in Western media. So, for example, Bloomberg led with the headline, quote, Chinese economic momentum stays weak as consumption falters. Now, we've had this consumption dialogue again and again. I'm living in China. Every, you know, 35% savings is a reality in China, but malls that are packed and vendors that have lines and night markets and just around everywhere in my community and all the villages and cities I go to, people are spending money. People's homes are opulent with more goods than I've ever seen in China. How do these two things make sense? One, that it looks like Chinese people are, you know, in a heyday of spending. At the same time, Western media tell us that Chinese people aren't spending.
1: Well, the cost of stuff isn't going up very fast. That's the first thing to realize. And that's a consequence of the things we were just talking about, the continual efficiencies and pressures to bring costs down. We also have intense competition at the retail end, which makes it very difficult for enterprises to sell things for super profits. So there's strong downward pressure on the price of goods and to some extent services to final consumers. The second thing is that we do have real wages growth. Real wages in China have been growing at about 4 to 5% per annum over the course of the last 15 years. And that in effect has doubled incomes over that period of time plus. Now, what happens as households get wealthier is that they are actually going to go through a process where their own consumption patterns begin to change. As households emerge from being relatively low income into medium income levels, they tend to focus most of their expenditure on what you'd call the basics, right? And so the demand for commodities, goods, consumption demand as measured by the statistics, tends to grow quite strongly as households go from low income to low middle and middle income. But what we're starting to see increasingly in China is a maturation of that. The middle class, particularly the urban middle class, is now stabilizing. And as you say, having accumulated all of these things over the course of the last 10 years, don't really need to be out there splashing out a great deal. They will do some upgrades, and we're going to see more upgrades over the next 10 years. And we've seen that, of course, in the last couple of years, as either new technologies come on board or improvements to old things, right, where the government is actually actively encouraging people to upgrade. And we see that in household appliances. Now, part of that, of course, is that it brings forward some demand for the goods that are being manufactured. You know, instead of them being bought next year, they'll get bought this year to take advantage of the government encouragement, the coupons. But what they also do is that they change the energy costs in the system as well, because most of these new things that households are buying are more energetically efficient, right? So we're actually not just buying things for their own sake or for the sake of turning money over in the system, but we're transforming the fundamental energetic substrate of the system as well. So that's the first thing that happens. As household incomes rise, they spend more on their basic requirements, but eventually that saturates, that matures. And then households, so long as they've got income, start to spend money on other things. We broadly call those things services, right? And they could include leisure, but they can also include things like education, so self-improvement stuff, education, training, as well as healthcare, doing things that you might have been pushing off. Well, now you don't push them off, and travel, computer games, et cetera, et cetera, et cetera. So there's a whole broad raft of what we would broadly call services that are now starting to be demanded in greater volumes. And when you look at these statistics, most of the focus that you get from the Bloombergs of the world is that they'll talk about household consumption. Household consumption measures household expenditure on goods. There's actually a separate set of statistics on household consumption of services. That set of statistics is not as regular, and so it doesn't get reported on that often. And I suspect it doesn't get reported on that often because it runs counter to the desired narrative. And what we've seen is that demand for services has been growing at between 4 and 5%, sometimes at over 5%, compared to the demand for your consumer goods, which has been growing a bit over 1%. So that's a mature sector, and then there's a high growth sector. You bring them all together and you've got household consumption growth at about 2.5% or thereabouts. Not actually particularly shabby, but actually I would suggest constrained by the fact that the services sector is simply not keeping up at this point in time. Services is a very interesting thing. Compared to the manufacturing of physical things, where you can make stuff and then store them, services are things that are typically transacted there and then. And a lot of services have historically been contingent upon the ability of a human being being available there and then to be able to do the service. Now, that's going to change a bit with particularly humanoid robots into things like healthcare and education, right? But whilst services has been heavily human-centric, the ability of services to scale in response to this shift in consumption patterns from consumer goods to services is intrinsically constrained. Now, what's happening at a macro level? The national government, together with provincial and regional governments, city governments and villages and townships, are now investing in and encouraging services enterprises to introduce new technologies that will help them overcome the constraint of humans being the bottleneck, right? But also to upgrade their service standards themselves. And we're doing that through investing in training of people, creating standards that apply across the country to services sectors to give consumers greater confidence that the services that they're going to buy, no matter where they are actually of a standard. And I would expect that over the course of the next couple of years, services consumption will not only continue to grow strongly, but will actually accelerate once these services are available at the standards that people actually expect them to be available at. So is China's economy grinding down to a standstill? Not really. What's happening is a structural transition in the composition of consumption, number one. Number two, intense pressure at the retail end and through the entire supply chains keeps the price of stuff down. So even though people are buying stuff, the prices aren't shooting through the roof. And as they're not going through the roof, we're not seeing that reflected in nominal GDP terms. China's economy is actually entering into a phase of upper middle income maturation. It's not an upper income or a high income country yet. The other thing, and lastly, I'll just say this. These patterns have still not worked their way across the entirety of the country. You know through your own travels that the disparity between the urban areas and the big urban areas and the smaller urban areas, as well as to the countryside, remains pronounced. It's closing, but it remains pronounced. And whilst that process of closing that gap continues, we're going to see, firstly, more poorer households begin to consume standard goods like the households 10 years before them elsewhere. And then after that, they will also then migrate into purchasing services, et cetera, et cetera. And we have a demographic issue too. Older Chinese consumers who have grown up in an environment of China's own economic development, but from an experience of relative scarcity, tend not to be particularly ostentatious in their lifestyle, you know, requirements. And so getting them to go and travel is actually a big deal. And based on my own personal observations, and I haven't seen any data to back this up, but anecdotal evidence suggests that we're going to see a lot more travel from those people who were born, say from the late 60s back, either independently as their incomes, you know, and they're retiring and their incomes are okay, but actually because their kids are going to take them traveling as well. And I see this happening often when I visit friends and family. So I expect that a whole generation of people who haven't spent a great deal on services in their life will actually begin to be part of a new services consumer. And of course, we've got a whole new industry emerging around all of this, which I think they call it the silver economy. Yeah. Right. For the silver hair, for those of us of a generation who still have a head of hair, that economy is called the silver economy. And it'll be very interesting to see what emerges over the next 10 years to service that silver economy. So no, China's not grinding to a screaming halt at all.
0: I just want to point out before I ask the next question, it's amusing that you every time you talk about these issues, you bringing up my lived experience. So I have an uncle, a Chinese uncle, and he has an RV. He just retired last year, and now he's driving all over China in his RV with his wife, having the time of their life, posting pictures on WeChat all the time. And I see an increasing amount of elderly people with RVs busting out across China. It's like, oh, they're finally, you know, free to just do whatever they want. And they are. And so I think that's just remarkable. Let's go back to the economy again, though. You know, people like me, I post videos of robots all the time. I'm at all kinds of conventions, and I always go to show the humanoid robots because that's what's popular with people. People want to talk about China's solar panels. People want to talk about Chinese robots, about China's EVs. But there's a whole other part of China's economy, not just locally in China, but integrated into the global economy. You know, and you know, the things that we don't notice, this middle layer of industry, is something that you like to talk about. Can you tell us why this other layer of China's industry is so important to take note of?
1: Well, it's the bit that holds it all together. It's usually the most boring elements, but it is the pieces of the economic system that delivers the goods and the services that are generically used across the system, regardless of what industry you're in. And it could be, you know, electricity services, transport services, drones, data infrastructure, information processing, et cetera, et cetera. So these intermediate goods, the supply chains that are essentially created and delivered through them, are critical up and downstream. The other part of the supply chain that I think is actually incredibly important is what's happened before we see the humanoid robots, you know, come out in the shows. And that's all the R&D that takes place in the laboratories. And what's happening in the R&D laboratories, in a sense, is a window into the future. If you want to understand what may emerge in 5 or 10 years' time, you've actually got to head back into those laboratories and figure out what on earth the lab scientists, the material scientists, chemical scientists, the research engineers, what are they working on? Because that creates the possibilities for what happens downstream. I might just add that observation that you made about your lived experience. What I try to do, and I encourage people to do when they think about economic systems, is take note of the anecdotal, observe the experiences that you have and what people tell you, be mindful that they may be exceptional or unusual, right? Because it's always possible. But then look at what the data is also saying at a macro level and see whether or not what you observe face to face is related to what the big picture data tells you at a system level. And if they start to sort of come together, then you've got, I think, a reasonable basis to say, yeah, look, I think that sense of how the world is does make some sense. If the macro data and your observed experiences don't sync, it's not to say that your observed experiences are wrong. It is to say, however, that it might be exceptional. You might be observing or involved with a cohort of people who are a little bit out of the ordinary. So it's important to be mindful of all of those things, but just keeping your eyes open to what's going on is actually really important, because they're your clues, right? When you see older people driving their own RVs, 10 years ago, Jason, the idea of self-drive travel, let alone in an RV, was unheard of. Unheard of. Now, there are big RV shows. Chinese RVs are of a standard that would make global RV travelers weep. You know, these things are like space age lounge rooms on wheels. I mean, this is ridiculous stuff, right? Really, but this is the standard that is now being expected. And that's what I mean by the need to.

0: raise these standards, and it'll create new industries around it. You know, how hotels, motels, restaurants need to support and service an RV traveler is very different from somebody who used to clamber into a 20, 30 seater bus with a whole bunch of people and a flag waving guide. That's a different set of services, right? So we are yet to see the kind of industries that will emerge to support these new frontier kinds of leisure activities. But this middle level, the unsung heroes of economic systems, is actually the glue that binds the Chinese economy together. It's often what I call the foundational economy. It's the stuff that you've got to have. It's got to work well. It should never be noticed, because it's only noticed when it's not working well. Roads, electricity, water pipelines, and all those sorts of things. You only notice them if they break down, but they must work every day. They work at low cost, high efficiency, continue to be energetically efficient. You can't have these systems be a drain on your energy system. They've got to be a contributor to the overall process. And what they do is that they enable the circulation system to move at speed. And that's the key.
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2: Well, let's switch to an international issue that we've talked about a couple of times, but I'm trying to understand it better. So sanctions, the United States has sanctions in about one third of countries around the world, in some form or another, seem to be pushing countries off of dollar rails. And then Washington oftentimes is surprised, like Marco Rubio is really surprised that a lot of governments around the world don't want to use the dollar and migrating to alternative settlement systems. My question is this trend continuing? Is it accelerating? Is it decelerating? What metrics do you use to try to understand this phenomenon? And I also want a secondary part of this question. A lot of people say, oh, well, the Chinese RMB will never replace the dollar. But it looks like that's not what they're trying to do in the first place. What's really happening?
0: Well, the trend is accelerating. And it's accelerating in very fundamental ways. It's firstly connected to trade itself, okay? So, not the world of financial products and foreign exchange trading and derivatives and all of that. It's actually directly connected with the settlement of the trade in goods and increasingly in services. 20, 30 years ago, when the United States imposed sanctions on other countries, it had a big impact. It denied countries access to markets, and it denied countries access to the payment rails and to hard currencies that those countries often needed, either to service existing loans to global development bankers, IMF and others, or to be able to pay for things like gasoline. Okay, so when you are knocked off the US dollar payment system, and you are prohibited from accessing what was 20, 30 years ago the world's largest market, well, you had problems. Come forward to 2026 and the world's fundamentally different. If you looked at a map today, and people can search this online, and you wanted to compare which country is now the world's most important trade partner globally, and you look at two maps, right, from say 1996 and 2026, 30 years difference. The 1996 map will show you that most countries are colored in blue, because the United States was for them the most important trading counterparty. Today, almost all the countries are colored in red because China is now the most significant trading counterparty. They've been transacting a lot of that, of course, for many, many years using US dollars and euro principally, a little bit of yen, a little bit of Australian dollar, a little bit of RMB. 25 years ago, when China first joined the World Trade Organization, RMB, insofar as the settlement of China's own trade was concerned, put aside all the other countries China's own trade is concerned, was about zero. No RMB was used. Very, very small amount. Today, it's 54%. So more than half of China's own trade is now settled in RMB. And that pattern will continue to grow. It's growing in part because of the fact that China is the world's only industrial superpower, and other countries demand things of China. And China is willing, unsurprisingly, to accept payment in RMB. It's also accelerating because of the effects of sanctions. Because Russia has been sanctioned since 2014, because Iran's been sanctioned for almost 50 years and increasingly so, and other countries, their ability to engage with Chinese supply chains and production systems to get the things that they need, technologies, equipment, all the things that we talked about earlier, increasingly is now possible without US dollars. China is willing to enter into these sorts of transactions in national currencies, whether it's RMB, whether it's ruble, or in fact, whether it's been barter, right, or non-monetary agreements. So the pattern is well and truly locked into place. The more the United States sanctions countries directly and then imposes secondary sanctions, which is to sanction countries for doing something else, the more likely it is that countries will seek to firstly hedge, spread their risks, find options. But ultimately, the risk the US runs is that if countries don't need a great deal, or companies and households don't really need much from the United States, the real question they'll start to ask themselves is, why on earth are they leaving themselves exposed to a weaponized US dollar and a US dollar payment system? And if there's no need for that, then you know, increasingly they're going to wean themselves off that system. Now, weaning off that system is not something you can do overnight, in large part because in terms of global liquidity, if you just imagine the world as a big pile of different currencies, 20-odd years ago, the US dollar represented over 70% of that big pile. And bearing in mind that that pile grows every year, okay, today the US dollar is representing a bit over 50-odd percent of that pile. Come 2035, it's likely that for the first time in the post-war era, US dollars will not be the 50% plus piece. It will be around 48-49% of that big pile. And the remaining 52% won't be a single other currency. So this is the question around the RMB replacing the dollar, but will actually be made up of a range of national currencies. I don't believe that the People's Bank of China has any strategic intentions of replacing the US dollar in terms of a global function. None whatsoever. It understands the problems that that brings and the kinds of responsibilities that come with it. And I don't think they are things that the Chinese government or the People's Bank of China actually want. What they will do, though, is make available RMB to other countries and companies to enable the settlement of things like cross-border trade. And there will be an emerging but controlled range of capital market channels that will enable holders of RMB to do something with their RMB when the RMB is not being used to settle trade accounts. And we're starting to see that emerging in Hong Kong in particular, with a raft of reforms announced about 3 months ago that we'll see new equity products and new finance products enabling foreign holders of RMB to be able to invest their RMB into short and medium term financial products and equity products that deliver into the Chinese economy via the equities markets, whether it's the Hong Kong Shanghai links or the Hong Kong Shenzhen links. So we're going to see ongoing evolution. There is no going back to a world in which a single currency, whether it was the US dollar or before that, the pound sterling, dominated the world. That is not going to be the 21st century.
2: Fascinating. I think that was really enlightening too. I want to talk about Trump's wishwashiness. So President Trump formerly told the CEO of Ford that there's no way that Chinese manufacturers were going to be able to JV with Ford. But very, very recently, President Trump said, quote, if China

0: wanted to come in and open a plant to build their cars here, I'd be okay with that, end quote. In your assessment, given the volatility of Trump's plans and articulations, do companies in China, like BYD, have the will to do so? And what opportunities and threats are there for a company like BYD to JV with Ford or to build factories in the United States?
1: Well, you'll remember during the election campaign, so during 2024, President Trump was campaigning in Detroit, and he spoke in front of the gathered workers at one of the factories, where he spoke of an impending bloodbath should Chinese EV manufacturers be able to sell cars into the North American market, or to the United States market more particularly. And that the bloodbath would happen because Joe Biden would let this happen. He then went on to say that he would be open to Chinese firms setting up factories in China. That wasn't well reported. I mean, the bloodbath thing, of course, is a headline grabber, right? And he has been vacillating ever since. Part of the reason, I think, for the vacillation is that a part of President Trump's instincts is that it makes sense for American automotive manufacturers to have these joint ventures, to do technology exchanges, et cetera, and to not be left out of this new frontier of technology and product development. But he's also pulled in a different direction, and he's pulled in that direction by the politics of Congress, which is very hostile, as we know, to Chinese companies being involved in the United States, to a point where we've had in the last 2 years all sorts of scaremongering around Chinese companies buying up American farmland. If you actually looked at the numbers, you'll find that Chinese companies directly and indirectly own a smidgen of American farmland. It's largely a non-issue, but it's an incredibly emotive issue, and it's a politically powerful issue in the context of the febrile environment in Congress and the ability to whip up the China scare when you're out on the hustings. So I think President Trump is pulled in two very different directions, and this vacillation creates, I think, incredible uncertainties and risks for companies that may look at doing this. You will recall, of course, that these American autos do have joint ventures with Chinese companies, whether they're EV manufacturers themselves or with battery manufacturers, just not in the United States. They have joint ventures outside of the United States. So they are already benefiting from these kinds of collaborative arrangements. The difficult issue for President Trump is to navigate the politics of Congress and be persuasive enough to Chinese counterparties, companies, bankers, etc., that they won't be walking into a trap. And President Trump simply saying so, I doubt, is going to be good enough, because in the end, he's only got 2 years left of his term, number one. Secondly, you've got a congressional environment where anything can happen, and there are some strong anti-Chinese voices there. So whatever it is that President Trump may or may not say is not necessarily very persuasive. And I'll give you one little recent case history, an unrelated one, but one nonetheless, which goes to the heart of this issue of credibility and trustworthiness. And it goes to the meeting in Anchorage that was held between Presidents Trump and Putin, where it is now widely understood that certain understandings and agreements were reached, and which President Trump has not been able to deliver upon. So talk is cheap, walk is hard. And if the United States politically, Washington, the White House and others, have a reputation of being agreement incapable or incapable of seeing through the hard agreements, then I think that there will be a lot of reluctance from Chinese firms to make the sorts of commitments that you want to make to build plants. There is another example of a Chinese plant. I think it was a water manufacturer now. What was it? Wahaha? had made significant progress in terms of a project in the United States, and that's been scuttled, right? So there have been recent examples too, which leaves a very bitter taste in the mouths of Chinese company, you know, executives and of course their financiers. I think it's a real shame, I should say. I mean, I think that there is a lot for American workers and a lot for American communities to gain by actually finding pathways to these sorts of collaborative arrangements. But the current climate is such that it's very, very difficult to pull off.
0: Yeah, I see that also. I mean, it would be so amazing, not just for the American workers or American consumers to get maybe slightly cheaper cars or access to that kind of technology, but also Sino-US relations and global peace because of the further integration of our two nations. But it does seem like the politics are not ripe for that. Really well articulated, a lot to digest there. We always learn so much from you. Thank you so much for your time, Dr. Warwick Powell.
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1: Now's the news. I'm Tianlu. Leaders of China and Botswana have announced the elevation of bilateral ties to a comprehensive strategic cooperative partnership. This follows talks between Chinese President Xi Jinping and his counterpart from Botswana. President Duma Boko is on a state visit to China through Saturday, his first visit to the country since taking office in November 2024. President Xi called for stronger cooperation in trade, the digital economy, agriculture and education. He also put forward four proposals on mining cooperation, emphasizing African ownership of resources, mutual benefit, high-quality development, and a fair and open business environment. China and Togo have announced the elevation of bilateral ties to a community with a shared future in the new era. This follows a meeting between Chinese President Xi Jinping and the President of the Council of the Togolese Republic. Fona Sengbei is on an official visit to China until Friday. President Xi said China welcomes Togo to fully leverage

0: zero tariff treatment and the green lane for Togolese exports to China. He said China commends Togo for advancing the expanded cross-border use of the RMB and stands ready to deepen bilateral cooperation in new energy and the digital and intelligence sectors.President Xi also put forward four principles for constructive international engagement in resolving hotspot issues in Africa, including African ownership, safeguarding fairness and justice, pursuing peace through cessation of hostilities, and addressing symptoms and root causes.Fu Naseng Bei said he hopes to learn from China's governance experience, welcomes Chinese enterprises to invest and operate in the country, and seeks cooperation in sectors such as trade, infrastructure, science, and technology. He also said Togo will strengthen collaboration with China to defend multilateralism and uphold the interests of developing countries.More than 320 delegates from 62 countries and international organizations are in Beijing to discuss cooperation and counterterrorism efforts. They're attending the 2026 Great Wall International Forum on Counterterrorism, which aims to deepen trust between the Chinese People's Armed Police Force and its foreign counterparts and contribute to regional peace and stability.Former Chongqing Mayor Huang Qifan is under investigation for suspected violations of party discipline and the law. China's top anti-graft body is conducting the probe.China's central bank has approved an application from a subsidiary of Visa to set up a bank card clearing institution in the country. Visa Information Technology is required to complete its preparations and apply to commence operations within the year.Preparations are underway for the 16th China International Aviation and Aerospace Exhibition. More than 11,100 companies from nearly 50 countries and regions will participate in the event in Zhuhai, Guangdong Province. The event will feature over 3,000 pieces of equipment, with first-time displays accounting for about 10%.The UN General Assembly has elected 15 countries to the Human Rights Council for 3 years' terms, starting January 1, 2027. The elected members include Kuwait, Brazil, Germany, Ukraine, and Nigeria. All 15 candidates ran unopposed, and 6 countries were re-elected.The Organization of the Petroleum Exporting Countries has lowered its forecast for global oil demand growth in 2026 to 200,000 barrels per day, down from 400,000 barrels per day projected in September. However, OPEC has raised its 2027 forecast, expecting demand to grow by 2.6 million barrels per day as OECD and non-OECD countries are expected to consume more oil.A suspect is under arrest after stabbing at a discount outlet in South Korea. The attack in Incheon reportedly left up to 8 customers injured, with one person suffering cardiac arrest. NASA and SpaceX have launched a new commercial resupply mission to the International Space Station. A SpaceX Dragon spacecraft carrying around 2,860 kilograms of cargo lifted off from Florida on Tuesday and is scheduled to dock with the orbiting laboratory on Thursday. And that's the news. I'm Tian Lu.
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2: 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Hey everyone, this is Jason Smith, host of The Bridge podcast from sunny California. If you like the show, don't forget to subscribe. We love The Bridge.
1: Hey everyone, I'm Jason Smith, originally from sunny California, now living in beautiful Beijing. Joining us today is Dr. Warwick Powell, adjunct professor at Queensland University of Technology and author of Thermoeconomics in a Time of Monsters. Welcome back to The Bridge to China.
3: Great to be with you, Jason.
1: I guess we should talk about the presidents of China and the United States and their various meetings. You know, it's not just about the meeting that's taking place now, but it's also the meetings that have taken place recently. Trump went to Beijing and they both met in South Korea. So we've had a lot of visitations at the highest level of China and the United States government. Does this mean that relations are normalizing? What do you think?
3: The processes of

0: leadership dialogue at this level of intensity does suggest that on both sides of the fence, there is a recognition that it's important at this particular juncture, this historical moment, that lines of communications are open. The real challenge, I think, coming out of a lot of these conversations that happen at the leadership level is how they get translated into concrete action. And I think we have seen over the course of the last 18 months to 2 years, some fits and starts as a result of the leadership agreements, the sort of high levels of consensus that have been arrived at between the leaders, and ultimately how that is interpreted by the functionaries of state who are meant to then give effect to these decisions. Sometimes it works a little bit better than others. And I think that that's partly a function of the fact that the fundamental underlying issues that give rise to the tensions actually haven't been resolved. What we do have are mechanisms in which we can keep a bit of a lid on them, and also ways in which we can, where, you know, the participants can vent issues or ventilate the issues without them spilling over into unmanageable and escalatory dynamics.
1: Well, I mean, yeah, having a line of dialogue open is really important, especially at the top levels where the main decisions are made. I mean, the President of the United States and the President of China both hold an enormous power in their relative countries. So, you know, it seems like more dialogue is better than less dialogue. I want to talk about gas prices, though, because in, you know, the United States, obviously the Iran war was started by the United States, who decided, firstly, I think it was a year ago, to bomb Iran nuclear facilities. But then after a pause, they decided to reopen that venture. And the United States is now, you know, creating crisis across the Middle East with two different straits now that are clogged up as a consequence of Trump's actions. Gas prices in the U.S. are really starting to affect Americans. And so we have U.S. gas prices and diesel climbing at $8 here and there throughout the country. How does China deal with this kind of fallout from Trump's war?
0: Well, there's a few dimensions to this. One's obviously the domestic implications for American households and the American economy. And what we're starting to see now is the accumulated consequence of supply chain disruptions from the war against Iran, and the fact that now it has spilled over into the Yemenis getting involved. And that's really blocked off two very significant channels through which Middle Eastern oil or West Asian oil reaches the global market. For a good part of this year, when the war was firstly intensified for a few months, or 40-odd days, and then calmed down, and then it's back on again, one of the factors that kept a bit of a lid on global oil prices was actually China's withdrawal from the global market by and large. We might come back to that later on, or we might not. But I think the first thing to notice is that the American economy is now starting to face serious shortages reflected in rising prices for both gasoline and, from an economic point of view, quite significantly for diesel. Factor number one. In terms of China itself, it also has domestic considerations first and foremost. Interestingly, diesel prices in China are actually quite a bit lower than they are in the United States, though gasoline prices are more or less the same. The big difference in China is that increasingly Chinese transportation is electrifying. It is moving off dependency on gasoline and to some extent diesel. And what's going to happen over the next few years is an acceleration of that pattern with expanded implementations of electrified long haulage transportation. So we're talking semi-trailers now, will be electrified. There's a lot of industrial machinery, you know, tractors and mine equipment, mine trucks that are also electrifying. And we also have coming in behind all of that a pretty significant tide. I was going to say wave, but I think wave is a little bit too big an idea. But this sort of sense of a rising tide of alternative energies, whether they are things like green hydrogen, for example, and that's going to play also a very important role in industrial and commercial transportation going forward for China. So China has, I think, two sets of issues. One's a short-term issue, which is that it does still, of course, get impacted to some extent by global prices, though clearly it has been able to manage that reasonably effectively over the course of the last 6 months. And secondly, a longer-term technological structural transition, which it has been, of course, driving through now for the best part of a decade or more. And I think that we're going to see an acceleration of that. At a global level, the impacts will be quite differentiated from place to place. Countries that have a significant exposure to imported fuels will, of course, come under a great strain as prices go up. Asia, so Southeast Asia and North Asia, Japan in particular, are very dependent on hydrocarbon fuels from either West Asia or North America. And we're talking gas as well as gasoline and diesel. And these places, I think, are going to really feel some strains. Japan, we're starting to see that already. You know, a lot of the talk in the last month has been around the issue of interventions to keep the value of the yen up, questions around Japanese government bonds. But one of the fundamental points about all of that is that Japan is a significant net importer of energy, and a depreciating yen will put incredible pressure on the Japanese economy, Japanese households, and Japanese businesses because of its outsized exposure to imported gasoline, natural gas, and diesel. Same in Southeast Asia, Singapore, Malaysia, Indonesia, Thailand, and Vietnam are all impacted in different ways. And countries that rely upon the refineries, particularly those in Singapore that take the oil from West Asia and Russia increasingly, though in the last month or so that's been a little bit tame as well, to produce distillates such as diesel, and I'm talking about countries like Australia where I am, there will be also significant pressures once again. So the effects on the world will be quite patchy. The medium-term effect will be a hastening, an acceleration of electrification. The world will need Chinese capacity, batteries, EVs, electric trucks, clean energy, clean hydrogen. All of these things will be part and parcel of what the world needs to do and will do at a hastening speed over the next 5 to 10 years. But the short term will be some quite intense pressure, I would think, on certain economies around the world. And that's going to be, I think, quite difficult for some countries and more so than for others. But the United States is already suffering some real strain. And we've seen that, you know, when diesel goes over $6 a gallon, gasoline's, rising as well. And in fact, we've seen images in the last week or so of gas stations in the United States with "we're out of diesel" signs, right? You know, I mean, this is not a consequence of a short-term problem. This is the result of the accumulation of the effects of the war.
1: You know, so much of what you said rings true with my personal daily lived experience. I have several examples I want to kind of touch on. Number one, when you walk around Beijing, where I am, right now, about half of the license plates are green, which means half of them are at least hybrid or completely electric, mostly completely electric cars. I was recently in Xiong'an, which is like a sort of an extension of the Beijing capital in Hebei province, and I was out for my nightly walk, and I didn't hear anything. I had no headphones on. I turn around, there's like a huge 18-wheeler sized delivery truck right there, completely electric. I was just shocked that it was there because it's huge, but it's totally silent, vehicle. All kinds of buses all throughout China are now electric. Increasingly, you can almost not find any kind of motorized bus anywhere in China anymore. You know, it seems to me that China's already way beyond the turning of the tide. China's already basically become this electrified nation. When the price of petrol is not just rising, but also incredibly unstable, do you think that increasingly around the world, they're going to be turning to China and saying, let's import that, and that's going to undercut petrol as a fuel source in human civilization?
0: Short answer is yes. And it's interesting you talk about the Chinese experience based on your observations. And, I hear this a lot, the idea that you can be walking somewhere and there are plenty of cars around you, and yet you don't hear that sound that was part and parcel of one's growing up, that rumble of the internal combustion engine, let alone the fumes, of course, that you could smell. So there is a total change in that lived experience. The other interesting thing about that, just to give your listeners a real sense of context, is estimates suggest that China reached its peak diesel consumption in total aggregate terms in 2024, right? So 2024 was the hump for China in terms of diesel itself, and now it's on the other side of that. And there is an expectation that China will also hit its peak oil demand, given its economy, given the changing profile of its energy supply structure and its demand structure, sometime in the next few years. And again, that's quite significant for an economy that is continuing to grow at 5% plus to, at the same time, achieve such a radical structural change in its sources of energy, I think is something that we shouldn't underestimate. The rest of the world will rely upon Chinese capabilities. There is no two ways about it, and we've already seen that. Since the war against Iran broke out again this year, we have seen an acceleration of global demand for EVs right around the world, and but particularly noticeable in the global south. And the global south is exposed in two different ways to the current instabilities. One is it's dependent upon imported fuel. The second one, though, is that to pay for that imported fuel, the global south needs hard currencies. And with the situation with the US dollar, one of the problems for global south countries is that the purchasing power of their own currencies vis-a-vis the US dollar is declining, and it's going to be placing foreign exchange and payments pressures on these countries. So they actually have an acute need to fast track this transition. The second thing is, it's not just about importing Chinese finished product. What we're starting to see is an expansion of Chinese factories across the global south in the electrified transportation space. Initially, to assemble products, to assemble motor vehicles, mainly from parts that are manufactured in China, in Chinese factories, shipped to these places and then assembled. But we're also starting to see local manufacturing and supply chains emerge as well. And I think we're going to see that happen more and more. I saw some reports over the last few days of BYD, which would suggest that by 2030 or thereabouts, so we're only talking 5 years' time, about 70% of BYD's global footprint in terms of sales will actually be achieved by BYD's factories outside of China. Right. Now, that's a very significant transformation in the geographical distribution of capability, and it's happening at a pace that I think many people find quite shocking. If you think about how long it took for an automotive sector to emerge and develop in the United States or in Europe or in Japan, the UK, it took many decades. What we're seeing with China is a kind of China speed of rolling out Chinese-enabled electric vehicle manufacturing and supply chain development in global South countries in particular, within the space of 5 to 10 years. This is remarkable, because to make all of that happen, you need to have electricity to the factories themselves, which means you've got to have a whole bunch of infrastructure for that. You need transportation equipment to be able to bring the goods to the factories and take completed products away. You need port facilities to be able to handle all of that. And of course, on top of that, you need a workforce that has the right skills and capabilities, all of which has been brought together within the space of a decade or thereabouts. I mean, this is a remarkable transformative story for global development, generally speaking, but global South economic development in particular. Oh, yeah.
2: listening to The Bridge.
1: Yeah, certainly a lot of countries around the world are looking at China, developing countries, and they're thinking, how can we achieve what China has achieved? And all of them are looking at every kind of possible magical formula to try to get what Beijing has accomplished. On that, a lot of people in the West talk about subsidies, that China is accomplishing these feats by subsidies. So Beijing's emphasis on new productive forces and more unified domestic market is usually translated as they're just paying for it through the government. Can you tell us what's actually happening and how does China's reality maybe diverge from Western interpretation?
0: Every government around the world provides some level of subsidies to industry. I don't think that there is a government anywhere in the world that doesn't do that in either direct form or indirectly through the provisioning of public goods infrastructure, tax offsets, et cetera, et cetera. So broadly speaking, what China does is in that sense, not particularly unique. The complaint often is that it is of a level that is far more significant than other parts of the world. There have been debates around whether or not that is in fact the case. And I think the realization is that in fact the levels of subsidies in aggregate terms, you know, how much subsidies go towards, say, the motor vehicles industry, is relatively small in the scheme of things, particularly if you're looking for understanding the factors that drive competitiveness, cost reductions, et cetera, et cetera. One of the complaints is that Chinese companies are able to access low-cost finance. Well, it is true that Chinese finance is low-cost, but that's a policy choice. There's nothing that stops, in theory, countries elsewhere in the world making those same policy choices. The cost of money is a distributional question. The question is do you want industrial activities or households getting the benefit of low-cost finance, or do you want the finance sector making money off the back of other people? And socialist finance, which is there to serve the real economy, takes the view that the cost of finance should actually be low because it's there to serve the real economy, not to serve bankers. What China has been able to very successfully do on the back of this liquidity support is build industrial ecosystems, right? So we're talking about supply chains, industrial chains, and the entire ecosystem that actually makes it possible to operate at speed and at incredible efficiency. You've got a motor vehicle industry or an EV industry now where automated manufacturing is turning out a new car every 76 seconds. And this is remarkable. You've got humanoid robot factories that are now turning out 10,000 robots a year with machines making machines. This sort of productivity was unheard of 5 years ago. So China is implementing automation. It is making its energy systems more efficient, delivering lower cost energy into its productive capabilities. It is creating geographical clusters where over 80% of the value that goes into a complex manufactured product like an EV actually comes from within a two-hour drive distance of the principal factory and assembly plant. This, again, is a remarkable piece of economic engineering. The fact that you are able to have such an intensification of activity proximate to each other to reduce transportation times, to reduce storage costs, but also when you do this, you actually create incredible cross-fertilization and learning, where the learnings from one company spill over to other companies because they're working closely with each other. So if you're working with your upstreams and your downstreams, you're constantly pushing them, but also feeding information to them about how you want them to behave to get better coordination and alignment. But there's another spillover effect, and that is the ability to take a cornerstone technology and a cornerstone set of know-how, such as batteries, and deliver that capability horizontally. So now, not only do we have the ability to deliver EVs going from 400 kilometers range now to 1,000 kilometers range, where we used to only 6 or 7 years ago have to charge them for hours, and now we're supercharging them in 5 minutes. Not only do we have that capability for vehicles, we have that capability for other things, right? Robots, automation, and delivering that into things like drones, right, where we're starting to see transformations in the role of drones, again, to reduce the energy costs of transporting things from A to B and to reduce the time involved. We have drones delivering

0: manufacturing. We now have logistics services. We have accounting and financial services. We have legal services. We have technical certification services. And of course, at the bottom end of a supply chain, we have marketing and e-commerce services as well, where people are able to, buy their new motor vehicle online, make the choices that they want to customize the motor vehicle to how they want it, and then have that get created and more or less be delivered to them. So this is what Chinese industrialization, industry 4.0, to borrow the WEF terminology. It's industry 4.0, but it's actually happening in real life.
1: You know, what's amazing to me is I read a little bit about special economic zones recently, and I found about 40 of them that China is building in other countries, like the Tita in Egypt, for example, but also ones in Cambodia, South Africa, and elsewhere. And China's sort of trying to replicate that model of all of these companies that work in the same kind of field being together in other countries, along with skills transfers, education, vocational schools. So it's not even that China's just doing this, but China's also trying to help other developing countries. But I do want to move on to a topic we address often. And the reason we have to is because it just never dies in Western media. So, for example, Bloomberg led with the headline, quote, "Chinese economic momentum stays weak as consumption falters." Now, we've had this consumption dialogue again and again. I'm living in China. Every, 35% savings is a reality in China, but malls that are packed and vendors that have lines and night markets and just around everywhere in my community and all the villages and cities I go to, people are spending money. People's homes are opulent with more goods than I've ever seen in China. How do these two things make sense? One, that it looks like Chinese people are, in a heyday of spending. At the same time, Western media tell us that Chinese people aren't spending.
0: Well, the cost of stuff isn't going up very fast. That's the first thing to realize. And that's a consequence of the things we were just talking about, the continual efficiencies and pressures to bring costs down. We also have intense competition at the retail end, which makes it very difficult for enterprises to sell things for super profits. So there's strong downward pressure on the price of goods and to some extent services to final consumers. The second thing is that we do have real wages growth. Real wages in China have been growing at about 4 to 5% per annum over the course of the last 15 years. And that in effect has doubled incomes over that period of time plus. Now, what happens as households get wealthier is that they are actually going to go through a process where their own consumption patterns begin to change. As households emerge from being relatively low income into medium income levels, they tend to focus most of their expenditure on what you'd call the basics, right? And so the demand for commodities, goods, consumption demand as measured by the statistics, tends to grow quite strongly as households go from low income to low, middle and middle income. But what we're starting to see increasingly in China is a maturation of that. The middle class, particularly the urban middle class, is now stabilizing. And as you say, having accumulated all of these things over the course of the last 10 years, don't really need to be out there splashing out a great deal. They will do some upgrades, and we're going to see more upgrades over the next 10 years. And we've seen that, of course, in the last couple of years, as either new technologies come on board or improvements to old things, right, where the government is actually actively encouraging people to upgrade. And we see that in household appliances. Now, part of that, of course, is that it brings forward some demand for the goods that are being manufactured. Instead of them being bought next year, they'll get bought this year to take advantage of the government encouragement, the coupons. But what they also do is that they change the energy costs in the system as well, because most of these new things that households are buying are more energetically efficient, right? So we're actually not just buying things for their own sake or for the sake of turning money over in the system, but we're transforming the fundamental energetic substrate of the system as well. So that's the first thing that happens. As household incomes rise, they spend more on their basic requirements, but eventually that saturates, that matures. And then households, so long as they've got income, start to spend money on other things. We broadly call those things

0: services, right? And they could include leisure, but they can also include things like education, so self-improvement stuff, education, training, as well as healthcare, doing things that you might have been pushing off. Well, now you don't push them off, and travel, computer games, et cetera, et cetera, et cetera. So there's a whole broad raft of what we would broadly call services that are now starting to be demanded in greater volumes. And when you look at these statistics, most of the focus that you get from the Bloombergs of the world is that they'll talk about household consumption. Household consumption measures household expenditure on goods. There's actually a separate set of statistics on household consumption of services. That set of statistics is not as regular, and so it doesn't get reported on that often. And I suspect it doesn't get reported on that often because it runs counter to the desired narrative. And what we've seen is that demand for services has been growing at between 4 and 5%, sometimes at over 5%, compared to the demand for your consumer goods, which has been growing a bit over 1%. So that's a mature sector, and then there's a high growth sector. You bring them all together and you've got household consumption growth at about 2.5% or thereabouts. Not actually particularly shabby, but actually I would suggest constrained by the fact that the services sector is simply not keeping up at this point in time. Services is a very interesting thing. Compared to the manufacturing of physical things, where you can make stuff and then store them, services are things that are typically transacted there and then. And a lot of services have historically been contingent upon the ability of a human being available there and then to be able to do the service. Now, that's going to change a bit with particularly humanoid robots into things like healthcare and education, right? But whilst services has been heavily human-centric, the ability of services to scale in response to this shift in consumption patterns from consumer goods to services is intrinsically constrained. Now, what's happening at a macro level? The national government, together with provincial and regional governments, city governments and villages and townships, are now investing in and encouraging services enterprises to introduce new technologies that will help them overcome the constraint of humans being the bottleneck, right? But also to upgrade their service standards themselves. And we're doing that through investing in training of people, creating standards that apply across the country to services sectors to give consumers greater confidence that the services that they're going to buy, no matter where they are actually of a standard. And I would expect that over the course of the next couple of years, services consumption will not only continue to grow strongly, but will actually accelerate once these services are available at the standards that people actually expect them to be available at. So is China's economy grinding down to a standstill? Not really. What's happening is a structural transition in the composition of consumption, number one. Number two, intense pressure at the retail end and through the entire supply chains keeps the price of stuff down. So even though people are buying stuff, the prices aren't shooting through the roof. And as they're not going through the roof, we're not seeing that reflected in nominal GDP terms. China's economy is actually entering into a phase of upper middle income maturation. It's not an upper income or a high income country yet. The other thing, and lastly, I'll just say this. These patterns have still not worked their way across the entirety of the country. You know through your own travels that the disparity between the urban areas and the big urban areas and the smaller urban areas, as well as to the countryside, remains pronounced. It's closing, but it remains pronounced. And whilst that process of closing that gap continues, we're going to see, firstly, more poorer households begin to consume standard goods like the households 10 years before them elsewhere. And then after that, they will also then migrate into purchasing services, et cetera, et cetera. And we have a demographic issue too. Older Chinese consumers who have grown up in an environment of China's own economic development, but from an experience of relative scarcity, tend not to be particularly ostentatious in their lifestyle, you know, requirements. And so getting them to go and travel is actually a big deal. And based on my own personal observations, and I haven't seen any data to back this up, but anecdotal evidence suggests that we're going to see a lot more travel from those people who were born, say, in the mid, say, in, from the late 60s back, either independently, as their incomes, you know, and they're retiring and their incomes are okay, but actually because their kids are going to take them traveling as well. And I see this happening often when I visit friends and family. So I expect that a whole generation of people who haven't spent a great deal on services in their life will actually begin to be part of a new services consumer. And of course, we've got a whole new industry emerging around all of this, which I think they call it the silver economy. Yeah, right. For the silver hair, for those of us of a generation who still have a head of hair, that economy is called the silver economy, and it'll be very interesting to see what emerges over the next 10 years to service that silver economy. So no, China's not grinding to a screaming halt at all.
1: I just want to point out before I ask the next question, it's amusing that you every time you talk about these issues, you bringing up my lived experience. So I have an uncle, a Chinese uncle, and he has an RV. He just retired last year, and now he's driving all over China in his RV with his wife, having the time of their life, posting pictures on WeChat all the time. And I see an increasing amount of elderly people with RVs busting out across China. It's like, oh, they're finally, you know, free to just do whatever they want. And they are. And so I think that's just remarkable. Let's go back to the economy again, though. You know, people like me, I post videos of robots all the time. I'm at all kinds of conventions, and I always go to show the humanoid robots because that's what's popular with people. People want to talk about China's solar panels. People want to talk about Chinese robots, about China's EVs. But there's a whole other part of China's economy, not just locally in China, but integrated into the global economy. You know, and you know, the things that we don't notice, this middle layer of industry, is something that you like to talk about. Can you tell us why this other layer of China's industry is so important to take note of?
0: Well, it's the bit that holds it all together. It's usually the most boring elements, but it is the pieces of the economic system that delivers the goods and the services that are generically used across the system, regardless of what industry you're in. And it could be, you know, electricity services, transport services, drones, data infrastructure, information processing, et cetera, et cetera. So these intermediate goods, the supply chains that are essentially created and delivered through them, are critical up and downstream. The other part of the supply chain that I think is actually incredibly important is what's happened before we see the humanoid robots, you know, come out in the shows. And that's all the R&D that takes place in the laboratories. And what's happening in the R&D laboratories, in a sense, is a window into the future. If you want to understand what may emerge in 5 or 10 years' time, you've actually got to head back into those laboratories and figure out what on earth the you know, the lab scientists, the material scientists, chemical scientists, the research engineers, what are they working on? Because that creates the possibilities for what happens downstream. I might just add that observation that you made about your lived experience. What I try to do, and I encourage people to do when they think about economic systems, is take note of the anecdotal, observe the experiences that you have and what people tell you, be mindful that they may be exceptional or unusual, right? Because it's always possible. But then look at what the data is also saying at a macro level and see whether or not what you observe face to face is related to what the big picture data tells you at a system level. And if they start to sort of come together, then you've got, I think, a reasonable basis to say, yeah, look, I think that sense of how the world is does make some sense. If the macro data and your observed experiences don't

0: think. It's not to say that your observed experiences are wrong. It is to say, however, that it might be exceptional. You might be observing or involved with a cohort of people who are a little bit out of the ordinary. So it's important to be mindful of all of those things, but just keeping your eyes open to what's going on is actually really important, because they're your clues, right? When you see older people driving their own RVs, 10 years ago, Jason, the idea of self-drive travel, let alone in an RV, was unheard of. Unheard of. Now, there are big RV shows. Chinese RVs are of a standard that would make global RV travelers weep. You know, these things are like space age lounge rooms on wheels. I mean, this is ridiculous stuff, right? Really, but this is the standard that is now being expected. And that's what I mean by the need to raise these standards, and it'll create new industries around it. You know, how hotels, motels, restaurants need to support and service an RV traveler is very different from somebody who used to clamber into a 20, 30 seater bus with a whole bunch of people and a flag waving guide. That's a different set of services, right? So we are yet to see the kind of industries that will emerge to support these new frontier kinds of leisure activities. Look, this middle level, the unsung heroes of economic systems, is actually the glue that binds the Chinese economy together. It's often what I call the foundational economy. It's the stuff that you've got to have. It's got to work well. It should never be noticed, because it's only noticed when it's not working well. Roads, electricity, water pipelines, and all those sorts of things. You only notice them if they break down, but they must work every day. They work at low cost, high efficiency, continue to be energetically efficient. You can't have these systems be a drain on your energy system. They've got to be a contributor to the overall process. And what they do is that they enable the circulation system to move at speed. And that's the key. Oh, yeah.
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2: Well, let's switch to an international issue that we've talked about a couple of times, but I'm trying to understand it better. So sanctions, you know, the United States has sanctions in about one third of countries around the world, in some form or another, seem to be pushing countries off of dollar rails. And then Washington oftentimes is surprised, like Marco Rubio is really surprised that a lot of governments around the world don't want to use the dollar and migrating to alternative settlement systems. My question is, is this trend continuing? Is it accelerating? Is it decelerating? What metrics do you use to try to understand this phenomenon? And I also want a secondary part of this question. A lot of people say, oh, well, the Chinese RMB will never replace the dollar. But it looks like that's not what they're trying to do in the first place. What's really happening?
0: Well, the trend is accelerating. And it's accelerating in very fundamental ways. It's firstly connected to trade itself, okay? So, you know, not the world of financial products and foreign exchange trading and derivatives and all of that. It's actually directly connected with the settlement of the trade in goods and increasingly in services. 20, 30 years ago, when the United States imposed sanctions on other countries, it had a big impact. It denied countries access to markets, and it denied countries access to the payment rails and to hard currencies that those countries often needed, either to service existing loans to global development bankers, IMF and others, or to be able to pay for things like gasoline. Okay, so when you are knocked off the US dollar payment system, and you are prohibited from accessing what was 20, 30 years ago the world's largest market, well, you had problems. Come forward to 2026 and the world's fundamentally different. If you looked at a map today, and people can search this online, and you wanted to compare

0: which country is now the world's most important trade partner globally, and you look at two maps, right, from, say, 1996 and 2026, 30 years difference. The 1996 map will show you that most countries are coloured in blue, because the United States was, for them, the most important trading counterparty. Today, almost all the countries are coloured in red, because China is now the most significant trading counterparty. They've been transacting a lot of that, of course, for many, many years, using US dollars and euro principally, a little bit of yen, a little bit of Australian dollar, a little bit of RMB. 25 years ago, when China first joined the World Trade Organization, RMB, insofar as the settlement of China's own trade was concerned, put aside all the other countries China's own trade is concerned, was about zero. No RMB was used, very, very small amount. Today, it's 54%. So more than half of China's own trade is now settled in RMB. And that pattern will continue to grow. It's growing in part because of the fact that China is the world's only industrial superpower, and other countries demand things of China. And China is willing, unsurprisingly, to accept payment in RMB. It's also accelerating because of the effects of sanctions. Because Russia has been sanctioned since 2014, because Iran's been sanctioned for almost 50 years and increasingly so, and other countries, their ability to engage with Chinese supply chains and production systems to get the things that they need, technologies, equipment, all the things that we talked about earlier, increasingly is now possible without US dollars. China is willing to enter into these sorts of transactions in national currencies, whether it's RMB, whether it's ruble, or in fact, whether it's been barter, right, or non-monetary agreements. So the pattern is well and truly locked into place. The more the United States sanctions countries directly and then imposes secondary sanctions, which is to sanction countries for doing something else, the more likely it is that countries will seek to firstly hedge, spread their risks, find options. But ultimately, the risk the US runs is that if countries don't need a great deal, or companies and households don't really need much from the United States, the real question they'll start to ask themselves is, why on earth are they leaving themselves exposed to a weaponized US dollar and a US dollar payment system? And if there's no need for that, then, you know, increasingly they're going to wean themselves off that system. Now, weaning off that system is not something you can do overnight, in large part because, in terms of global liquidity, if you just imagine the world as a big pile of different currencies, 20 odd years ago, the US dollar represented over 70% of that big pile. And bearing in mind that that pile grows every year, okay, today the US dollar is representing a bit over 50 odd percent of that pile. Come 2035, it's likely that for the first time in the post-war era, US dollars will not be the 50% plus piece. It will be around 48, 49% of that big pile. And the remaining 52% won't be a single other currency. So this is the question around the RMB replacing the dollar, but will actually be made up of a range of national currencies. I don't believe that the People's Bank of China has any strategic intentions of replacing the US dollar in terms of a global function. None whatsoever. It understands the problems that that brings and the kinds of responsibilities that come with it. And I don't think they are things that the Chinese government or the People's Bank of China actually want. What they will do, though, is make available RMB to other countries and companies to enable the settlement of things like cross-border trade. And there will be an emerging but controlled range of capital market channels that will enable holders of RMB to do something with their RMB when the RMB is not being used to settle trade accounts. And we're starting to see that emerging in Hong Kong in particular, with a raft of reforms announced about 3 months ago that will see new equity products and new finance products, enabling foreign holders of RMB to be able to invest their RMB into short and medium term financial products and equity products that deliver into the Chinese economy via the equities markets, whether it's the Hong Kong Shanghai links or the Hong Kong Shenzhen links. So we're going to see ongoing evolution. There is no going back to a world in which a single currency, whether it was the US dollar or before that, the pound sterling, dominated the world. That is not going to be the 21st century.
1: Fascinating. I think that was really enlightening too. I want to talk about Trump's wishwashiness. So President Trump formerly told the CEO of Ford that there's no way that Chinese manufacturers were going to be able to JV with Ford. But very, very recently, President Trump said, quote, if China wanted to come in and open a plant to build their cars here, I'd be okay with that, end quote. In your assessment, given the volatility of Trump's plans and articulations, do companies in China, like BYD, have the will to do so? And what opportunities and threats are there for a company like BYD to JV with Ford or to build factories in the United States?
0: Well, you'll remember during the election campaign, so during 2024, President Trump was campaigning in Detroit, and he spoke in front of the gathered workers at one of the factories, where he spoke of an impending bloodbath should Chinese EV manufacturers be able to sell cars into the North American market, or to the United States market more particularly, and that the bloodbath would happen because Joe Biden would let this happen. He then went on to say that he would be open to Chinese firms setting up factories in China. That wasn't well reported. I mean, the bloodbath thing, of course, is a headline grabber, right? And he has been vacillating ever since. Part of the reason, I think, for the vacillation is that a part of President Trump's instincts is that it makes sense for American automotive manufacturers to have these joint ventures, to do technology exchanges, et cetera, and to not be left out of this new frontier of technology and product development. But he's also pulled in a different direction, and he's pulled in that direction by the politics of Congress, which is very hostile, as we know, to Chinese companies being involved in the United States, to a point where we've had in the last 2 years all sorts of scaremongering around Chinese companies buying up American farmland. If you actually looked at the numbers, you'll find that Chinese companies directly and indirectly own a smidgen of American farmland. It's largely a non-issue, but it's an incredibly emotive issue, and it's a politically powerful issue in the context of the febrile environment in Congress and the ability to whip up the China scare when you're out on the hustings. So I think President Trump is pulled in two very different directions, and this vacillation creates, I think, incredible uncertainties and risks for companies that may look at doing this. You will recall, of course, that these American autos do have joint ventures with Chinese companies, whether they're EV manufacturers themselves or with battery manufacturers, just not in the United States. They have joint ventures outside of the United States. So they are already benefiting from these kinds of collaborative arrangements. The difficult issue for President Trump is to navigate the politics of Congress and be persuasive enough to Chinese counterparties, companies, bankers, etc., that they won't be walking into a trap. And President Trump simply saying so, I doubt, is going to be good enough, because in the end, he's only got 2 years left of his term, number one. Secondly, you've got a congressional environment where anything can happen, and there are some strong anti-Chinese voices there. So whatever it is that President Trump may or may not say is not necessarily very persuasive. And I'll give you one little recent case history, an unrelated one, but one nonetheless, which goes to the heart of this issue of credibility and trustworthiness. And it goes to the meeting in Anchorage that was held between Presidents Trump and Putin, where it is now widely understood that certain understandings and agreements were reached, and which President Trump has not been able to deliver upon. So talk is cheap, walk is hard. And if the United States politically, Washington, the White House and others, have a reputation of being agreement incapable or incapable of seeing through the hard agreements, then I think that there will be a lot of reluctance from Chinese firms to make the sorts of commitments that you want to make to build plants. There is another example of a Chinese plant. I think it was a water manufacturer now. What was it? Wahaha? Had made significant progress in terms of a project in the United States, and that's been scuttled, right? So there have been recent examples too, which leaves a very bitter taste in the mouths of Chinese company, you know, executives and of course their financiers. I think it's a real shame, I should say. I mean, I think that there is a lot for American workers and a lot for American communities to gain by actually finding pathways to these sorts of collaborative arrangements. But the current climate is such that it's very, very difficult to pull off.
1: Yeah, I see that also. I mean, it would be so amazing, not just for the American workers or American consumers to get maybe slightly cheaper cars or access to that kind of technology, but also Sino-US relations and global peace because of the further integration of our two nations. But it does seem like the politics are not ripe for that. Really well articulated, a lot to digest there. We always learn so much from you. Thank you so much for your time, Dr. Warwick Powell.
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1: Now's the news. I'm Tian Lu. Leaders of China and Botswana have announced the elevation of bilateral ties to a comprehensive strategic cooperative partnership. This follows talks between Chinese President Xi Jinping and his counterpart from Botswana. President Duma Boko is on a state visit to China through Saturday, his first visit to the country since taking office in November 2024. President Xi called for stronger cooperation in trade, the digital economy, agriculture and education. He also put forward four proposals on mining cooperation, emphasizing African ownership of resources, mutual benefit, high-quality development, and a fair and open business environment. China and Togo have announced the elevation of bilateral ties to a community with a shared future in the new era. This follows a meeting between Chinese President Xi Jinping and the President of the Council of the Togolese Republic. Fona Sengbei is on an official visit to China until Friday. President Xi said China welcomes Togo to fully leverage zero-tariff treatment and the green lane for Togolese exports to China. He said China commends Togo for advancing the expanded cross-border use of the RMB and stands ready to deepen bilateral cooperation in new energy and the digital and intelligence sectors. President Xi also put forward four principles for constructive international engagement in resolving hotspot issues in Africa, including African ownership, safeguarding fairness and justice, pursuing peace through cessation of hostilities, and addressing symptoms and root causes. Fona Sengbei said he hopes to learn from China's governance experience, welcomes Chinese enterprises to invest and operate in the country, and seeks cooperation in sectors such as trade, infrastructure, science and technology. He also said Togo will strengthen collaboration with China to defend multilateralism and uphold the interests of developing countries. More than 320 delegates from 62 countries and international organizations are in Beijing to discuss cooperation and counterterrorism efforts. They're attending the 2026 Great Wall International Forum on Counterterrorism, which aims to deepen trust between the Chinese People's Armed Police Force and its foreign counterparts and contribute to regional peace and stability. China's central bank has approved an application from a subsidiary of Visa to set up a bank card clearing institution in the country. Visa Information Technology is required to complete its preparations and apply to commence operations within the year. Russia says the detention of a Japanese journalist on suspicion of espionage will further strain relations between Moscow and Tokyo. Russian Foreign Ministry spokesperson Maria Zakharova says that correspondent Imai Uki has been transferred to Moscow and placed in custody. She urges Japan to abandon hostile steps toward Russia. The United Nations has warned that escalating hostilities and displacement in Yemen are worsening food shortages and health risks. Food prices in Taiz have reportedly risen by about 50%, while suspected cholera cases have surged with more than 8,000 reported nationwide this year. The UN is urging all parties to protect civilians and ensure humanitarian access. The UN General Assembly has elected 15 countries to the Human Rights Council for 3 years' terms, starting January 1, 2027. The elected members include Kuwait, Brazil, Germany, Ukraine, and Nigeria. All 15 candidates ran unopposed, and 6 countries were re-elected. The Organization of the Petroleum Exporting Countries has lowered its forecast for global oil demand growth in 2026 to 200,000 barrels per day, down from 400,000 barrels per day projected in September. However, OPEC has raised its 2027 forecast, expecting demand to grow by 2.6 million barrels per day as OECD and non-OECD countries are expected to consume more oil. NASA and SpaceX have launched a new commercial resupply mission to the International Space Station. A SpaceX Dragon spacecraft carrying around 2,860 kilograms of cargo lifted off from Florida on Tuesday and is scheduled to dock with the orbiting laboratory on Thursday. And that's the news. I'm Tian Lu.
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3: Hello and welcome to World Insight. I'm Tianwei, and this is our season of AI and basic sciences. Has AI surpassed the human intelligence? As that question dominates the headlines, I put it to Paddy Cosgrave, founder and CEO of Web Summit, one of the world's biggest technology conferences. His answer is less about the hype and more about what we need to do with the technology. How do we close the AI divide, and what skills do people need to separate real progress from hype and rhetorics? Here is our conversation. Did you have a good trip during your China travel?
4: Yeah, I've had an amazing few days in Beijing. I was here a year ago, September. I spent 10 days a year ago. And even 1 year in China is like 100 years just things change so fast, you know. There's more new car brands on the road, more Xiaomi's, more. It's just unbelievable.
3: Yeah. So what has changed since last time?
4: In the world of tech, I think AI continues to be the hottest topic, and the emergence of yet more Chinese open source models that are competitive with the leading Western closed models in terms of performance. But the cost of using Chinese open source models is a fraction of the leading Western models, and that poses really interesting questions about the future of AI.
3: Yeah, the future of AI seems has a lot to do now these days with the OpenAI recent story. Key members of OpenAI quit because there is the danger, as he sees it, that AI might be catching up or even exceed the intelligence of human in half a year or

0: or some say in 5 years. So what is your take?
1: I think at this point it's very difficult knowing people that run communications for both Anthropic and OpenAI to trust. I say this as the organizer of one of the largest technology conferences in the world. It's very difficult to trust what anybody close to OpenAI or Anthropic say, because I think that they are surrounded by PR.
0: Who is not?
1: Well, I think if you look at the size of the teams behind Kimi or Quen or DeepSeek, the entire organization of behind, say, Quen, Kimi, DeepSeek, Minimax, those teams are smaller than the size of the PR and communications teams inside both Anthropic and OpenAI. And I think for me, but others can make their own mind up, that might tell you a little bit about the nature of these very different AI sort of companies, where science and the performance of these models matters more than anything to Chinese teams, I think. And in the West, storytelling, which includes inaccurate storytelling, is a core part of these companies. And as a consequence, I think you just sometimes have to be very dubious and skeptical about any claims directly or indirectly made by these companies or people that used to work for these companies.
0: Because of the competition between China and the United States, apparently there seems to be fewer people, as we speak, who knows both worlds. Mm. And you apparently is one of those who still know both worlds. So tell me, I'm very interested in this. What are the rhetorics and the storytelling, as you talked about it, that is inaccurate and yet key for the public to understand, to judge where AI is and what are the big LLMs vis-a-vis their own interest in public?
1: Well, I said last year at this time that there is no race. The race is already over, and China and Chinese companies have won the AI race. If you look at token usage as a proxy of success or usage of models, I don't think any Western tech company that doesn't build models itself are using Western AI models. Everybody is using and has been using for more than a year now Chinese open source models, in part because the performance is essentially equivalent to the state-of-the-art Western models, whether that's Anthropic or OpenAI, but more importantly, because the cost is just a fraction. So why, for customer service, for example, would you ever use Anthropic or OpenAI? Anthropic or OpenAI exist, in my view, to sell to states, so governments and government agencies that don't know any better, and to sell to traditional businesses that aren't sophisticated enough to know that they should be using Chinese open source models, and then to unsophisticated consumers, customers, individuals who also just aren't aware that actually they could have the equivalent performance for 10% of the cost by using the latest DeepSeek model.
0: But we see more convergence, haven't we? For example, the cost of some of the LLMs that's not the most advanced by some of the frontier labs in the US has been reducing their cost to their customers. Well, here, some of the LLMs has been increasing their cost to their customers. So how do you see this convergence?
1: Well, I see the US closed models can't compete, so they have to lower their costs. But there is a threshold, because their business models, upon which they've raised quite literally hundreds of billions on the promise of becoming multi-trillion dollar companies, is unsustainable at a certain price point. So they have to gouge, the term would be gouge or rip off, consumers, be they companies or individuals. And in the case of Chinese open source models, I think some of them are just realizing that the price differential between what Anthropic and OpenAI are offering and what they are offering is so huge that they can perhaps start to charge a premium for the usage of their models.
0: So as an entrepreneur, you are for tax?
1: Yeah, I think tax is, I don't believe that innovation happens in the private sector. All innovation is a consequence of the public sector, and the public sector funds innovation by taxing people. Almost all science requires work undertaken within the university system or related laboratories. It's true that at a certain point, some of the breakthroughs in certain areas of science will be commercialized, sometimes in the private sector, but all of the hard work, the years, the decades of research is undertaken in the public sphere. It's only very late that some entrepreneurs show up and they commercialize existing breakthroughs. And I think that understanding of the processes behind innovation and commercialization has been somewhat lost in the West. There is a kind of an idolizing of entrepreneurs and almost a denigration of scientists. Whereas I think, in my view, so much progress is a consequence of scientists and related scholars, not of entrepreneurs. Entrepreneurs do something at the, you know, there are 100 steps and the entrepreneur just takes the last step.
0: If you look at the AI latest development, many of the frontier labs, so to speak, they cooperate with the government, especially in the military realm. Mm-hmm. And one could also see the kind of premium they're getting as a result of contracts out of that. Some say from 15 to 30%, and that number is changing. So at this moment, how would you characterize the frontier labs, their relationship with the U.S. government, for example, especially in the military realm?
1: I really don't know, you know, don't know the details, but I was fascinated. I was told before it was public that the very unfortunate targeting of a girls' school in Tehran that led to the deaths of over 150 young girls was the consequence of a list generated by Anthropic. This wasn't public for 4 or 5 months, but then I saw an interview that Dario Amodei did with, I think, Bloomberg, where he admitted that it was an Anthropic model that generated the list. It made mistakes, but he said on air that it wasn't a red line issue for Anthropic, which I thought was extraordinary. Certainly, I would feel, for me as a person, it would be a red line if my company built something that inaccurately led to the, you know, indiscriminate murder of 150 civilians, children. That would be a red line for me. But whatever the relationship between Anthropic and the US government, the interview seemed to me to be suggestive that there was an important relationship, because I found it incomprehensible that any human being would say it wasn't a red line that their company had misidentified a school as a military target.
0: So as an entrepreneur, how do you see this rather complicated relationship that new technology is likely to be exploited by governments, especially in the field of military, and yet the funding as a result coming from it and the tech results coming out of it could, on the other hand, at some point benefit the public?
1: This is, you know, technology is not neutral. I don't think it ever has been. Its usage, any new technology, has been determined by people. And the people that may happen to be in power. So rockets can bring people to outer space, but rockets can also inflict, you know, terrible damage on the world. The question, I think, is just more about who wields decision-making power internal to a society and for what purposes. And you can work from there to probably determine what different technologies over time will be used for, whether for good or for bad.
0: Chinese and U.S. presidents, according to media reports, likely to meet later in September. And on their agenda, as earlier they promised, there should be AI governance. There was promise being made by the two presidents that there will be track one, so to speak, dialogue, meaning government to government. What's your expectation, and what do you hope that the politicians could come together and come up with something?
1: I think the likely direction is that the rest of the world, the Global South in particular, will continue to plot a path forward independent of Western interference until such a point as more and more Western countries realize that they actually need to participate in truly multilateral institutions. And I think China

0: in particular, but the BRICS nations more broadly have correctly, as of more than a decade now, decided that they can't actually reform various supranational institutions. So the best path forward is simply to build alternative ones. And there may reach a point when all countries in the world, and by all I just mean the Western countries that haven't participated in them, the Asian Development Bank and other multilateral institutions, BRICS pay, as of I think which was announced yesterday, to tackle some of the deficiencies of the SWIFT kind of payments system that allows Western powers to unilaterally enforce sanctions on countries that they disagree with. It's not in any way predicated on principles of multilateralism, and perhaps BRICS pay.
1: China and the United States have a complicated relationship, shaped by cooperation and shared interests, but also differences and disagreements. But beyond the headlines are millions of people whose lives connect both countries. In Hello from the Other Shore, we meet Americans whose journeys take us from business and education to wildlife protection and family life, revealing the personal stories that bring people together across borders.
2: I was a cheerleader for Zion.
1: Subscribe to Hello from the Other Shore wherever you get your podcasts.
3: On the other hand, we see the Chinese EVs, you know, the EV companies are inviting executives coming from all over to go to their factories. If they want to distill it, okay, go ahead. They just put things in parts, right, and try to see, so why the Chinese EVs are pretty good these days? Why are they, can they be inexpensive while maintaining certain kind of quality? Why can they be so quiet on the road? You don't hear a lot of noise in Beijing street, by the way. So I'm really wondering, when are we going to stop playing the words of the war games and really concentrate on the real issue, which is, what about data? What about the right of who is going to use the data and whose data it is and the results of using the data? Who should be shared during this process? I'm curious about your thoughts.
0: It's interesting, just before I joined you, I was talking to one of your colleagues about an essay I wrote in college about how I looked at US business press in the 1970s, and they were complaining bitterly that the Japanese were incapable of innovation and they could only copycat and steal and copycat. And this had to do with Toyota, but many other sectors. They were accusing the Japanese of stealing their IP. And then,
3: how did your professor like that paper?
0: Well, he was complaining about China at the time, and I was like, this is ridiculous. This is just the rhetoric that is always connected to this phase of development. And I was pointing out that what happened first was the US business press and politicians said, oh, the Japanese, incapable of innovation. All they can do is copycat, look at Toyota. And this was the early 1970s. And then by the late 1970s, early 1980s, Japanese car companies were out-innovating the Americans. So now the Americans had to come up with something new. So they started, their playbook was to say there had been government interference in Japanese car companies and we would need to impose 400% tariffs on Toyota, whose engines at the time were just far superior than anything the Americans could build. This rhetoric through the 1980s took many different forms. So at the end of the 1980s, NOAA, the US Meteorological Organization, decided that they would buy a supercomputer from Japan instead of from Cray, which is now a subsidiary of IBM, in order to do better weather modeling. So they believed that the Japanese supercomputers produced by NEC were both cheaper and better. The White House intervened and said, we think NEC are spying through their equipment without any evidence. And we're going to ban NEC supercomputers, forcing NOAA and other U.S. agencies and companies to only buy from American companies. So this was the sort of the rhetoric and then the playbook when Japan caught up. Then I moved to Korea and showed that two decades later, the U.S. business press and politicians did exactly the same. They said, oh, you know, all the Koreans can do is copycat. They're not capable of true innovation. They lack the culture.
3: Why do you think they succeeded?
0: There's an additional question. Why has innovation in the West slowed down so much at the same time as innovation within China has increased so much? And have there been changes in the structure of innovation in the West?
3: What do you mean by slow down or increase? So, what kind of barometer are you using?
0: I mean, you can use many barometers. You can look at patent filings. You can look at the precursors to innovation, like high-quality citations in academic journals. You can pick the subsector, like AI or machine learning or in material sciences. So why is China not just caught up but surpassed the West in basically every sector of high technology? And I think, but this is only, I'm a ticket salesman, the innovation is a system that involves close relationship between the public and private sector, so government and associated agencies, and the private sector, which let's call them companies, and the university sector. And all of them work in a collective system. In the West, over the last 40 or 50 years, an ideology has taken hold, an ideology that was paid for by very big corporations and their shareholders, that has hollowed out that innovation system. It's led to spectacular profits and monopolization of sector after sector and a decline in competition. That has not happened, in my view, and maybe it won't happen, in China. China has looked at the most successful elements of the innovation systems of the past, just as you had been describing about this sort of Chinese mentality over several thousands of years, 2,000 years, has looked at these systems abroad, decided what might work in China, in some cases modified it, but ultimately created an integrated innovation system where, in particular, the private sector, no large company is dictating that policy to the public sector, to the government. And in the West, unfortunately, we reached a point starting 40 plus years ago where the private sector started dictating policy, innovation policy within the West to the detriment basically of the West. I mean, it's a very shorthand explanation, but I feel that this has something to do with it.
3: How do you see the overall global map of AI? Some suggest China, US, and the rest of the world want to catch up. They have nothing to catch up, including the developed economies, Europe, for example, and others, and the global South. So how do you see the overall picture? Where is it going?
0: I don't worry too much about AI and its development benefiting some countries more than others, because I think ultimately AI models will be massively commodified. I don't think it's a technology that is easily monopolized, and that those that can monopolize it will make, you know, huge amounts of money to the detriment of everybody else. I think it'll be close to a universal good that is universally available at almost no cost everywhere in the world. And therefore, I don't worry about the downsides for the developing world all that much. I think much of the developing world is just going to benefit massively from the current phase of development, because I think a huge amount of transport infrastructure, in particular road, rail and air, will be developed because, in particular, China has an interest in exporting products to markets around the world, and many of those markets have historically been infrastructurally underdeveloped. And in time, I think low-skilled, low-end manufacturing will need to leave China in increasing, as China continues to move up the ladder. And so several countries, initially those closest, I think, to China will benefit from. Exactly, yeah, and in time, Africa and elsewhere. I think the legacy, unfortunately, of the West in the global South is terrible, and they did very little to develop those economies, and merely treated them as places that you just extracted wealth at great cost to the population. It wasn't based on multilateralism or cooperation. It was very much based on a system of exploitation. You know, it was imperialism in many different guises. It just has had different names over the

0: are scholars from various different fields, because many of the people building companies today are very unsure about what the shape of the world is going to be tomorrow, never mind in a decade's time. And so they're seeking out knowledge from experts as to what the world is going to look like, because the world is just not going to, the world in 10 years' time is going to look very different from what it is today. And
1: I'm looking forward to the conference. Final question before we go. A lot of the people going to your summit actually are coming from small and medium-sized companies. And we see at a time of dramatic change, how to survive is a basic line for them, and how, not to mention how to thrive. Here in China, the same. So how do you see that?
0: Just on the university question, I think in the United States, a lot of what I think are accurately described as oligarchs, the billionaire class, have an issue with universities, because many of the scholars within U.S. universities, who because of something called a tenure, are a little bit more free to write about issues within the United States. And so most of the devastating critiques of dysfunction within the United States is a consequence of scholarship and essays written by professors in U.S. institutions. And I think as a consequence, the oligarchic class in the United States is hostile towards universities, and as a consequence their rhetoric is very negative against universities, even though I think it's totally counterproductive to the United States in the long term to damage their third level or university system, but they are damaging their third level or university system. In terms of the broader concerns, of course, it's, you know, these questions are dealt with across the many stages at Web Summit, of which there's 17 or 18 stages running simultaneously. They are the forever questions of every age that you might happen to live in, because every technology fundamentally or less so may change some aspect of how our lives are organized or run, or what skills are valued or are not valued. And it's the responsibility of all stakeholders, you know, the government and the different entities within any society, to always, you know, collaborate and try as best they can to smooth the rough edges of innovation, and to guide competition in positive directions. You know, there's no competition is a problem, and possibly, you know, too much competition or involution is also problematic as well. And you know, but I think human beings, we have a great capacity for figuring out how to live with and smooth the negative consequences of every wave of technology.
1: Well, Paddy, I think you give the new meaning to the word ticket salesman.
0: Thank you.
1: Thank you so much.
0: Thank you.
1: Appreciate
0: Thank
1: it. You. And that is all the time we have for today. If you'd like to know more, search World Insight. Check out our YouTube channel. Follow us on X and Facebook. I'm Tian Wei. Thanks for being with me. Bye for now.
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0: Some say Chinese is one of the most difficult languages in the world, and learning it is almost impossible.
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4: Only because you're not learning it in the right way. 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We will promise you a difference.
5: Ideas matter. Ideas matter. This is Dialogue.
6: China's economy continued to improve in the third quarter of this year, with new growth drivers gaining momentum, according to official high-frequency data on consumption, trade, and investment. As China enters its 15th five-year plan, what are the core economic issues ahead? Where will new growth come from?And in a world of rising protectionism and supply chain uncertainty, how can economies manage differences and expand practical cooperation? Joining today's dialogue is Bai Chong-un, Dean of the School of Economics and Management at Tsinghua University.
7: Thank you, Professor Bai, for accepting our interview.
8: It's my pleasure.
7: We would like to start with the Chinese economy. You know, there's a lot of discussion on the Chinese economy, a K-shaped growth,
8: okay.
7: You know, with strong growth in high-end manufacturing, innovation,you know, technology. But at the same time, if you look at property market and other traditional industries, it's going down and down. How do you look at the Chinese economy? Is it a, you know, normal part of everyday business, or is it a, you know, transitional, temporary, structural issue?
8: Okay, that's a very good question. First of all, about the K-shaped growth. It's a common phenomenon all over the world, especially in developed economies. For example, in the US, the AI-related sectors are developing really strong, but other more traditional sectors are not doing so well. So you have this K-shaped development there as well. In China, we share a similar issue. Some of the high-tech sectors, especially those sectors related to AI investment, are doing well.As do other Asian economies. South Korea is also doing very well in that sector because of the strong demand for AI build-out. However, for China, we face a special issue. That is, our real estate sector has experienced a very large correction since 2021-22. The real estate sector was a very big sector of the economy as that sector is not doing well.Actually, investment in that sector is declining at double-digit speed. That drags the growth of the economy. So we are facing this particular challenge. But this is a transitional issue. As that sector stabilizes, this drag will diminish. And hopefully, we will see the end of this period in which real estate sector creates problems in the demand side, on the demand side of the economy.
7: You have described China's economy as entering, quote, deep water zone. Share with us, what does that mean? And you also, what do you see as the biggest structural challenges, you know, if you look into the future, near future, like next 5 years or 10 years, what are the biggest challenges we need to tackle with?
8: Okay, if you look at the slightly longer run, since the start of economic reform in China in the late 70s, the Chinese economy has been growing very rapidly. For the 30 years following 1978, the average growth rate was 10% a year in a 30-year period. That is very special. And at that time, we started from a rigidly planned economy. So there are a lot of dividends from reform, from letting the market play a bigger role. Also, we have a very strong transition from a rural agricultural economy to a modern and more service, more manufacturing.Dominated economy. So that transition made it easier for China to achieve relatively high growth. Now there is this concept of the middle income trap. It's widely known. Many countries cannot get over the middle income trap, but China is achieving remarkable success here in terms of innovation. Our enterprises are very innovative.Given our per capita income level of about $14,000 to $15,000, our ability to innovate is remarkable. So this is a very important factor in determining whether a country can get over the middle income trap. So we are successful there. However, we also face problems. As I mentioned earlier, the correction in the real estate sector, the correction in the real estate sector reduces aggregate demand. So our current problem is that aggregate demand is not sufficient. So that creates some problems. Also, then the question is how to increase aggregate demand in the longer run. So this requires very fundamental structural change. In the past, our growth were very much driven by investment. That was needed when we started the reform because we started from very low base. And now we still have very high investment rate, but the return to investment is not ideal. So if we keep making too much investment, then the quality of economic growth will not be very strong, and the growth may not be very sustainable. So we need to create demand from consumption side. That's very difficult because consumers are autonomous. You cannot order consumers to do things, right? So you have to provide the environment, including a better safety net, including creating more employment in sectors that are not traditionally strong, and to create more income to the households so that they can consume more. So that's a very big challenge.
7: You said, it does make sense to invest in reform.
8: Mm-hmm.
7: I would assume that's also related to the structural change here.
8: Right.
7: Invest, either you invest in the production and high-end manufacturing innovation, or some people would simplify that, like invest in consumption, invest in the people.
8: Right.
7: Tell us more on that, invest in reform.
8: Okay. Normally, when we talk about economic policies, we have three categories of policies. One is monetary policy. The other is fiscal policy. These are policies that deal with short-term fluctuations. They are called stabilization policies. Part of fiscal policies are stabilization policies.
7: Mm-hmm.
8: Then we should also consider longer-term structural reform policies. So these three things, we need to coordinate them. For example, to create demand now, is it going to have an effect? Is it going to have an effect on longer-term structural issues? For example, if you keep investing a lot in certain sectors, then in those sectors that are related to such investment, you need to build up a lot of productive capabilities. But in the longer run, the demand may not always be there.
7: Mm-hmm.
8: Then you create longer term imbalance.
7: Yeah.
8: So you, when we stimulate the economy, when we deal with economic stabilization, we need to think about the longer term impact of such policies. That's what I mean by better coordination between fiscal, monetary, and long-term structural policies. Some long-term structural policies requires large transitional cost. For example, if we improve our social safety net, we can design a good social safety net system for the long run. But from the current situation, transitioning to the long run sustainable arrangement, we need to incur transitional costs. If we pay for those costs, we can view that as investing in reform. Such investment makes it feasible to transition from the current arrangement to future, more ideal arrangement. Let me explain this in a little bit detail.
7: Mm-hmm.
8: For example, our current pension system. Our pension system, they are segmented. There is this employment-based safety net. There is another residency-based safety net. This has an impact on consumption for those people who are covered by the residency-based safety net. But in order to reduce the difference between these two, you first of all, you need to design a good system.

0: for the future. And that system is fiscally sustainable. At the same time, that system provides good protection to the population. But moving from the segmented system to a system that's long-term sustainable, at the same time providing good safety net, you need to incur transitional costs, paying for the benefit of a lot of people who are not currently very well protected. So that's a very difficult issue. So we need to think about how to combine the stabilization policy with longer-term structural reform.
1: That's a challenge, you know, to balance.
0: Yeah,
1: again.
0: That's a very challenging issue.
1: Yeah, some spending, you know, fiscal spending will create growth for the future. Some spending probably just deal with current, you know, temporary current problems.
0: Right.
1: Speak of this demand and supply, we have mentioned our strengths in the Chinese economic strengths in manufacturing, high-end manufacturing, led this export, led strong growth, I would say, more than impressive if you look at the numbers. That at the same time creates problems. There's, you know, you hear complaints from European countries, from the U.S. and others, you know, there's too much Chinese export, you know, too strong probably in this manufacturing. How do you look at that kind of complaint? Is that a problem imbalance, or is that a problem of, you know, probably both sides? Yes, the Chinese, they would expect the Chinese demand, domestic demand to go a bit stronger, but are there also problems on their end too, maybe?
0: Right. If we call this global imbalance, there are different sources of this global imbalance. First of all, in the U.S., they are running a very large fiscal deficit. When a country runs a large fiscal deficit, they have to import capital from other countries because they are borrowing a lot. So they borrow from foreigners. Domestic saving is not enough to fill the gap of the fiscal deficit. When they borrow from other countries, they will have to run a trade deficit. So that's just an economic certainty. So if the U.S. cannot deal with their large fiscal deficit, they will not be able to reduce their trade deficit. So they need to work on their own economy first. So that's about the U.S. For Europe, I think Europe has great potential to be very innovative, but they are not achieving their potential. And I think they need to create a better policy environment to encourage investment in innovation. If Chinese firms become more innovative, on the other hand, European companies are not making enough innovation, then Chinese firms become more competitive relative to the European companies. Then it's natural for China to run a trade surplus vis-à-vis Europe. So that's the European issue. For China, we need to create stronger domestic demand, which we talked about. One important area is household consumption. This is a systematic issue. Improving safety net is not easy. Who's going to pay for it? So that's why I talked about investing in reform. Somebody needs to pay for it. But you cannot run deficit to pay for the safety net forever. So you have to find a long-term solution. So it's for China to increase our domestic demand, we need to do a lot of systematic reform. It's very difficult, but we need to do more.
1: Same time, of course, you know, if you look at the European Union, for example, is an important market for the Chinese goods and services there. The two sides are, let's say, in negotiation for a long time. They're dealing with these issues, but we are not seeing a solution yet. One suggestion is like a Chinese investment, Chinese companies, for example, investing in European countries and produce there and for the market.
0: Right.
1: During the process, there probably will be the transfer of technology, sharing of technology, for example. So it sounds more acceptable, maybe. Maybe is that a way out of this stalemate right now?
0: I think that's a way. I think Europe needs more investment to strengthen its innovation.

0: And if European companies cooperate with Chinese companies, we can achieve that. Not only by shifting some production to Europe so that trade deficit, European trade deficit can be reduced, but more importantly, if Chinese companies and European companies work together to innovate, that will be even better. And also, even about trade, there's too much emphasis on bilateral balance. I don't think that should be the case, because trade should be multilateral. So if you just focus on bilateral balance, that will create a lot of problems. Also, some of the Chinese exports to Europe help European companies to be competitive, because China is exporting a lot of intermediate products.
1: Right.
0: Our export of final consumption goods is actually declining. Our export of capital goods, of intermediate products, are increasing. So our export of capital goods help other countries to make investment more efficiently. Our export of intermediate products make other countries' production more efficient. So we also need to look more at the benefit of trade instead of just fearing that, you know, the bilateral trade imbalance is getting larger. Mm-hmm. So that's one thing. Secondly, we talked about the cooperation between China and Europe in innovation. Also, there can be better cooperation between China and Europe in serving other parts of the world. For example, serving Africa, serving Latin America, serving Southeast Asia. There's a lot of room for China and Europe to cooperate there. So I would suggest that the two sides should sit together and explore possibilities of cooperation more than just focusing on bilateral imbalance of trade.
1: Look at, very soon there will be this APEC event in Shenzhen. And what's your expectation? Are we looking at, say, more economic integration in this Asia-Pacific region? You know, is there anything APEC can do? Well, WTO cannot do.
0: Yes, when the multilateral organizations such as WTO doesn't function as well. On the one hand, we need to make more effort to improve the multilateral system to make it work better. On the other hand, better regional integration is an answer to such challenge. If APEC can reach some agreement to make this region better economically integrated, that would be great. But I can see a lot of challenge there. APEC is very diverse. Any effort toward that direction is worthwhile if we can achieve something. For example, the tariff reduction between China and US is a good initial step. And negotiations among APEC toward some kind of regional agreement is a good step.
1: Mm-hmm. Well, speak of WTO, it's 25 years anniversary, basically, since China joined this organization. Looking back, you know, of the past 25 years, you know, what did WTO membership change profoundly inside China, or in what way China's participation in this organization probably also shape one way or the other this global trading system?
0: Certainly, China has benefited a lot from joining WTO. Not only we benefited from the gains from trade, which is mutual. When we trade with another partner, yes, they also benefit. Also, China joining WTO helped it easier for China to carry out some domestic reforms. For example, the reform of our financial sector was in anticipation of China's joining WTO. The argument was the market will be open. If we don't reform, we cannot compete. So such competition pressure is very useful to push through domestic reforms. So that's another benefit of China joining WTO. And after China joined WTO,

0: WTO China streamlined many regulations at the central level as well as the local level. At the central level, more than 2,000 regulations were streamlined, made more consistent with one another. At the local level, about 190,000 regulations were cleaned up. So this is a very good thing. Also, in terms of compliance of the WTO terms, when China joined WTO, we signed up for some terms. In terms of compliance, I think China can be said to be a model citizen. We, no country have 100% compliance because situation changes.
1: Changes, yes.
0: What you agreed on years ago, you know, may change. So, so no country has 100% compliance, but relative to other countries, I think China's compliance has been very strong. Then I talked about the benefit of WTO accession to China. China's accession to WTO also helped other countries. This is recently, there is this point of view that China's development hurt some developing countries. Mm-hmm. There is a metaphor. They said that China used a ladder to climb up the value chain. But after China climbed up, China pulled up the ladder. So that's total nonsense. If you compare the growth rate of some developing regions, for example, Africa, Latin America, and Caribbean countries, second region, Southeast Asia, and India, mm-hmm. all these four regions grew faster after China joined WTO than before. So there is no evidence at all that China's development hurt other developing countries. If anything, our development helped other developing countries through many different ways. For example, in Africa, we helped build a lot of infrastructure. Recently, many African regions didn't have access to electricity. China's renewable energy can help them to install electricity capacity without the power grid. Mm-hmm. This is a huge help to the local economy. One of my colleagues has done study to show that China's export of electrical equipment to Africa helped Africa's industrialization. The study looked at different regions, the difference in their import of Chinese electrical equipment and the industrial development. There is a strong link between China's export and the local industrial development. So there are many reasons why China's development is helping other developing countries. So certainly the numbers show that China's accession to WTO did help these developing regions.
1: Last question. You know, the challenge, one of the biggest challenges facing the world today, or the trade, for example, is about a securitization of economic practices, right? Mm-hmm. Tariff or securitization of normal trade, for example, has become too sensitive sometimes, and we do see barriers and practice of protectionism in some countries there. But if you look at Asia, of course, we have a couple of free trade agreement there, quite influential, I would say. Is there any possibility, when people are gathering for the APEC event, people are looking at that, probably we're doing too much, probably is there a possibility we step back a little bit and let trade be trade, and so we, see less interference in the normal trade between countries?
0: Given the geopolitical situation in the world, attention on security will be there. I think this is inevitable. However, I hope that this concern is not abused as an excuse for protectionism. And such abuse is not only hurting China, it's also hurting our trading partners. For example, China's export of renewable energy equipments should help other regions in many ways. First of all, it's good for the world when we deal with climate change threat. Secondly, it's renewable energy is much more secure than electricity depending on natural gas because it's very costly to store natural gas. But once solar panels are installed, they are there. They work for 20 more years. Somehow, the so-called security concerns are too much exaggerated. And if more countries use more renewable energy, it reduces their energy cost. It helps with climate change. It also increases their security of the power system. Why not?
1: And then the more we trade, probably the securer we will be.
0: Right, right.
1: Thank you, Professor Bei. Thank you for speaking to us.
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